0: Party, but also the Chinese side has drawn a very bright red line with regards to Taiwan.
1: Okay, so when we come back from the break, we will talk specifically about Taiwan and that red line. So we'll be back. This is On Point.

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5: You're back with On Point. I'm Meghna Chakrabarty, and Yongyong Chong joins us today. She's a fellow and research scholar at Yale Law School's Paul Tsai China Center, frequent analyst of U.S.-China relations. And she's one of our favorite China analysts, and we've asked her back today because we wanted to get the view from China, how China's President Xi Jinping, how the Chinese people may have seen the recent summit last month between President Xi and President Trump in Beijing. We oftentimes hear about the U.S. perspective, obviously, but we felt it's important to understand how it all went over in China. So, Yongyong, we mentioned Taiwan several times. Let's face it head on. When you said that President Xi made it clear that Taiwan is a bright red line now, tell me more about what you meant, especially vis-a-vis the discussion of Xi also having said pretty clearly that he sees the U.S. and China as rivals.
6: Mm-mm. I think this is interesting. Is first of all, the issue of Taiwan being a bright red line for Beijing is not new.
5: Yes.
6: And Beijing also does repeatedly bring this up in its dialogues with Washington for decades, right? As Lana said, there has been a relationship between the two governments. And so, but what has indeed changed in this time and is partly correlated with what we discussed earlier, right? On one hand, this issue is being foregrounded. And with the exception of probably trade and tariff issues, that this is the major issue Beijing brought to this summit to discuss, and not really to discuss, but really to assert with Washington. And this to an extent is also a demonstration of how Beijing sees China as a peer to the United States and is able to assert its positions in such a way. And the second dimension is there is also Beijing is also aware that like Taiwan Relations Act is law, right, in the U.S. and it's something that has broad bipartisan support in the U.S. And so Beijing's expectations and objectives coming into this summit on the issue of Taiwan is not it's not so much as in having the United States change its positions per se, but to score some rhetorical points. And Beijing sees President Trump as someone with his particular communication style, as someone who is probably possibly

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1: Mahmoud Khalil was detained. 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
2: This is HPR 1 at 429. I'm Mike Machado. June is Alzheimer's and Brain Awareness Month, and a new original play offers a local take on themes of memory loss and identity. HPR's Lillian Tsang spoke with local playwright Diana Oki about the production.
3: I am pretty much a traditional how I write. I write pretty linearly, you know, like there's a protagonist and the protagonist has a problem or an issue, and then they go through the journey as they kind of like work through this issue. This one was not linear. So it was about just capturing those memories, capturing those thoughts and stringing them together and trying to make sense of it. So it was a really big risk or departure from the way I usually write.
4: You yourself were a caregiver with your mom, and this is a personal story. You have a daughter. You would really want to talk about the power of memory and also the fragility as our brains age.
3: Yes, it's Joni and her family. It's a story about Joni, taken from some of my experiences and some of my family stories. But it's, you know, with plays, it's made up of scenes, right? So the scenes have their own stories. So I would recommend to people that come is just to take it one scene at a time, right? Whenever the scene appears, you say, okay, that scene is about a little girl who wants to be a nurse when she grows up, you know, and then it'll change. The next scene will be something different. So then you just kind of like switch gears. You say, okay, this scene is about this person who is having trouble finding her bearings, being away from home. And then hopefully the hope is that by the end of the play, it'll all be woven together and that you'll have this aha moment and you see how all the memory beads connect.
4: This is also very timely because June is Alzheimer's and Brain Awareness Month. And for people, I want to say in our community here, we are blessed with longevity. But with longevity also comes with other things like as we age, our brains do encounter things like dementia, like Alzheimer's. And then our loved ones, how do we support them? How do we interact with them?
3: That's one of the reasons I wanted to share this play to have it produced is because I have not met one person who said, oh, I don't know what that's like. Everybody that I talk to says, oh, yeah, I went through that, or my mom or my auntie or my grandpa, or, you know, everybody seems to have a story of having to care for an elderly person who has declined. You know, their brain faculties have declined and they don't remember a lot of things. There's so much I learned after my mom passed about caring for somebody in this condition. I have a cousin, and I always admired the way he took care of his mom. And then he tells me, no, I wish I had done more. I wish I had done more. And everybody says that. He says, no, I wish I had. I didn't do enough. So I had that. That was my feeling, too, is that I wish I had done it differently. I wish I had done more. That's the common thing, is that everybody feels like they should have done something different or something more.
2: A conference this week in Tokyo on ocean planning and management is drawing leaders from more than 24 island countries, and it's being led by the head of a Pacific island nation. HPR's Derek Malama has more in the Pacific News Minute.
5: Palau's president is co-chairing the gathering, which will focus on climate resilience and the management of marine resources. The inaugural Island States Ocean Summit is expected to draw about 300 people. This includes heads of state, ministers, senior officials, and representatives from the United Nations. The UN is one of the sponsors, along with the Japanese government and a private nonprofit, the Nippon Foundation. Specific topics will include a review of current conditions in areas from sea level rise to the impact of climate change on food systems. Part of the session will also focus on ways to finance improvements needed, especially for smaller island nations. Organizers say those countries remain among the most vulnerable to sea level rise. Ocean pollution and environmental decay caused by climate change. Plans are for participants to outline priorities and recommendations for action, including follow-ups. Results from the meeting are expected to contribute to future international negotiations on biodiversity, climate change, and ocean governance. With the Pacific News Minute, Derek Malama, HPR News.
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2: A high surf advisory is in effect for the south-facing shores of all islands until tomorrow morning. 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I'm Mike Machado. 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
7: 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I'm Scott Detrow in Washington.
8: And I'm Elsa Chang in Culver City, California. Should ultra-processed foods be considered the new war on tobacco? That's the argument that dozens of researchers are making in a series of papers published today in the American Journal of Public Health. They say that these foods, things like packaged chips, snacks, and cookies, which dominate the American diet, have become major drivers of poor health, and the time to act is now. Here to tell us more is NPR health correspondent Maria Godoy. Hi, Maria.
9: Hi, Elsa.
8: Okay, so explain, what is the connection between tobacco and ultra-processed foods here?
9: Well, you know, back in the 1980s, tobacco giants bought up some of the biggest food firms. So, for example, Philip Morris used to own General Foods and Kraft, and R.J. Reynolds owned Nabisco. And then this was the era when ultra-processed food production really ramped up in the U.S. Laura Schmidt is a researcher at UCSF, and she's been studying old tobacco company archives. She says tobacco firms had amassed a lot of research on how to make cigarettes more pleasurable and addictive with chemical additives. And records show they deliberately applied this knowledge to food.
10: The very technologies that were used to figure out how to optimize the addictive properties of nicotine using added sugar and artificial flavorants, that core technology was transferred from the tobacco industry to ultra-processed food development.
9: Schmidt says these kinds of additives have now become one of the defining characteristics of what makes a food ultra-processed.
8: That's fascinating. Are there other similarities between, like, the tobacco playbook and the ultra-processed foods playbook?
9: Yeah, marketing strategies. So, for example, take the concept of king-size candies. You know, we've all seen these.
8: Yeah.
9: That term king-size actually originated as a way to market longer cigarettes. Or, you know, for consumers worried about health, tobacco companies used to sell so-called light cigarettes. Well, they made light versions of foods, too. Schmidt found a quote from a former Philip Morris CEO who said that ultra-processed foods and cigarettes were really similar businesses. He said they were both low-cost consumer packaged goods with a huge market.
8: Okay, so that's marketing, but ultimately we are talking about people's health here, and we know that cigarettes are linked to cancer, right? So what does this research say about ultra-processed foods and health?
9: Well, there's already a lot of research linking high consumption of ultra-processed foods to poor health outcomes, so from obesity to diabetes to all-cause mortality. Several of the new papers here add to this body of evidence. For instance, one study followed more than 5,000 older Americans over 10 years, and it found that higher consumption of ultra-processed foods was linked to an increased risk of cognitive impairment and dementia. Another study surveyed a nationally representative group of 2,000 adults about ultra-processed foods,

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Video of the arrest of an 18-year-old British student who was handcuffed while he lay dying after he was falsely accused of a racist attack has sparked anger around the UK, leading to a night of violent riots. Politicians are urging calm.

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3: All Things Considered continues on KHPR Honolulu, KKUA Wailuku, KANO Hilo, KHPH Kailua Kona, KIPL Lihue, and KJHF Kuala Pu'u, collectively, stations of HPR1 on this Wednesday afternoon at about 5 o'clock.

0: The only explanation is that they're feeling pressure from the White House not to do any stories that are critical of the president.
1: Longtime 60 Minutes correspondent Steve Croft on the firings and upheaval at the news program that has defined broadcast journalism for decades.
2: For Wednesday, June 3rd, this is All Things Considered.
1: I'm Scott Detrow.
2: And I'm Elsa Chang. San Diego is selling water.
1: Why the city is making the move as the Southwest scrambles to adapt to a shrinking water supply from the Colorado River.
3: Despite all the other headlines, there's a lot of regional cooperation going on, and we're all working together to, you know, solve this problem.
2: We'll also look at how the San Antonio Spurs march to the NBA Finals, which begin tonight.
1: Plus, why some women are turning to tattoos after breast cancer treatment.
4: For me, the best thing was it broke up the scar, because those scars that go all the way across, that's all I would see. So it made me feel so much more normal.
2: Now news.
5: Live from NPR News in Washington, I'm Dan Ronan. President Trump suggests that the ceasefire with Iran is holding, as NPR's Franco Ordonez reports. This follows another set of airstrikes by U.S. forces and retaliatory strikes by Iran.
6: The latest set of deadly strikes between the two countries threatened to upend peace talks and the already fragile ceasefire between the two nations. Trump said there was a reason behind the U.S. strikes, echoing a U.S. military assessment that they were defensive moves.
7: And I'd say in that part of the world, ceasefire is when you're shooting in a more moderate manner.
8: Mr. President, yesterday you signed.
7: A ceasefire there is much different than a ceasefire in other parts of the world.
6: But he insisted talks continue to go, quote, very well, and that it's possible they could reach an agreement in a matter of days. Franco Ordonez, NPR News, the White House.
5: President Trump has issued an executive order turning some 8,000 federal workers into at-will employees, citing the need for greater accountability. Critics say it's an unlawful attempt to politicize the civil service. NPR's Andrea Hsu reports.
9: Civil servants have long enjoyed job protections much stronger than what workers in the private sector have. Michael Martinez says that's by design. He's a former government attorney who's now part of the legal team at Democracy Forward, which is suing the Trump administration to block the reclassification.
10: It's a mission-driven work here in government. That's really for the American people, so that when they hear labor statistics or weather patterns, they can actually trust their government.
9: The Trump administration says those job protections have hampered government efficiency. The administration argues that, like a CEO in the private sector, the president must be able to remove those in policymaking roles who don't support his mission. Andrea Hsu, NPR News.
5: Copper prices are near an all-time high, in part because of AI data center and the construction. This means copper wire theft is on the rise. NPR's John Ruich reports.
11: The phone company AT&T says it counted more than 10,400 incidents of copper wire theft last year, some 4,000 of which were in California. In Northern California this year, the company says the numbers are up sharply. AT&T West President Susan Santana says the company has been bolting down manholes, putting alarms in spans of wire, hiring security guards, and is even offering money for information that leads to arrests. The company runs a legacy copper wire network that she says serves only about 3% of its customers. AT&T is hoping to shift customers to other options, although it says state law is holding it back. AT&T recently filed suit against California to be able to wind down its century-old copper wire network and take away a big target of would-be copper thieves. John Ruich, NPR News.
5: All three stock market indexes closed lower on Wall Street in trading on Wednesday. 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
13: It's HPR 1 at 5:04. I'm Mike Machado. For those impacted by the Kona low storms, the deadline for federal assistance is coming up in 2 weeks. HPR's Catherine Kluet-Pechtold reports.
14: If you experienced any damage from the March Kona low storms, the Federal Emergency Management Agency says they're here to help.
15: June 14th, that is the deadline for folks to submit their application. It doesn't have to be complete. It's more important that you file your application, get it submitted.
14: That's Eileen Chow, a public affairs specialist with FEMA, on a recent visit to Molokai. The agency is staffing in-person recovery centers on the island and on Maui over the next 2 weeks to make sure residents can register easily. Chow says that's especially important for areas where kupuna or those with connectivity issues may not be able to apply online. Nearly $10 million have been federally approved for individual assistance programs.
15: FEMA has received more than 2,700 registrations, and of those, about 950 registrations are from Maui County.
14: Chow says the agency can help in a variety of ways.
15: FEMA can provide assistance for temporary housing, for rental assistance, repairs to your primary home, personal property losses, medical expenses related to the disaster, child care, and other needs that are not covered by insurance.
14: Once the application is completed, FEMA will call for an inspection.
15: They'll come out to those homes and assess those damages and document those damages, which will help you in your application.
14: After that, Chow says residents should hear back within 10 days. She encourages everyone who has been impacted by the disaster to apply.
15: People think that my house wasn't completely destroyed or the damage isn't too bad. Other people need it more than me. And to that, I would say, please do just submit your application anyway and kind of work through the FEMA process and see what aid is available to you.
14: You can apply in person, online, or by calling the FEMA helpline at 800-621-3362. Catherine Kluwit-Pachtal, HPR News.
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8: From NPR News, this is All Things Considered. I'm Elsa Chang in Culver City, California.
1: And I'm Scott Detrow in Washington. When you hear that stopwatch ticking away, you know it is time for 60 Minutes, TV's premier news magazine for almost six decades. The show has broken news, exposed bad actors at home and abroad, and put tough questions to presidents and world leaders.
16: Now we're in a nicotine delivery business, and that's what cigarettes are for, most certainly.
17: It was this picture and dozens of others that prompted an investigation by the U.S. Army.
18: You know, I'm not sitting here as some little woman standing by my man like Tammy Wynette.
1: Now, it's in free fall. Leadership at CBS has gutted the show and fired several correspondents. Last night, Scott Pelley got the axe after he questioned top CBS executive Barry Weiss and 60 Minutes executive producer about the show's direction. Steve Croft was a correspondent at 60 Minutes for decades and joins us now. Thanks for joining us.
19: My pleasure to be here, Scott, but not under these circumstances.
1: Right. To that end, I just want to start with what has been going through your head over the past 3 days?
19: Disbelief. I think I'm totally surprised that one of the most successful and popular news programs on television could be essentially destroyed under the instructions of the President of the United States.
1: Tell me more about what you think from your perspective is going on, because you gave this quote to the media news site Status before this latest twist. Since I retired, I often wondered what would happen to 60 Minutes, but I never expected it would be executed by the President of the United States. Tell me what you mean by that.
19: Well, I mean that the only possible explanation for the moves that have been made by CBS corporate, meaning Paramount, the only explanation is that they're feeling pressure from the White House not to do any stories or air any programs that are critical of the President of the United States, you know, until and unless the situation with the merger between Warner Brothers and Paramount is complete.
1: Yeah. I mean, what to you is the best way to explain to somebody who's not in the news business what the megaphone, what the platform of a 60 Minutes is compared to other news outlets when it comes to the implications of censoring the type of news that a program like that is covering?
19: I think that the characteristics that I would say have been most valuable and kept it on the air for 58 years is its credibility with the audience. And its integrity, its willingness to take on unpopular causes, important people, and confront them sometimes with accurate and true information that they would rather not have to deal with.
1: Do you agree with Scott Pelley that current management at CBS is, quote, murdering 60 Minutes?
19: Yes. I used the word executed because it was... Murdered sounded really bloody, and I wasn't sure I could get an indictment. But I yes, I agree with it totally. It's the only explanation. Today, Scott put out a memo of his conversations with Barry Weiss yesterday, the meeting in which he was fired. And we ask a bunch of you know, very simple questions. Why did you fire Tanya Simon? Why did you fire Cecilia Vega? And she said, I'm not going to answer those questions. Now, normally, if you make that kind of change, you have reason to do it. But the facts are a little baffling since the show had a very successful season last year, at least in terms of ratings.
20: Yeah.
19: And a 9% growth. And they seem to be saying eventually this show is going to run out of gas, even though it hasn't in 58 years. But we want to take it in a new direction now before things get rough.
6: Look, you know full well that there's a lot of people out there who are cheering this news. They think Scott Pelley and many other journalists with big platforms are anti-Trump or biased. What is your response to that criticism?
19: Well, I think that this is about something much bigger than 60 Minutes and a television news program. I think this is part of a continuing insidious assault against the First Amendment, or at least against people who choose to pick fights with this administration. I don't think there's any other conclusion that you can reach. They have been very vocal in their thoughts of particularly the president and particularly the commissioner of the FCC about their dislike for 60 Minutes and about the desperate need for change.
6: Do you think that broader assault is working? Do you think journalism is weaker than it was a year or 2 years ago?
19: I think, yes, I do believe that. I think you can see it by watching the evening newscasts. You know, there's a real reluctance to cover what's happening in Washington. I think there is, it's intimidation. They've created a climate of fear to make the news organization unwilling to tackle the problem and report the news.
6: Given all of this, I'm wondering, next fall, when the show airs a big sit-down with President Trump or a member of the Trump administration, will you trust what you're seeing?
19: No, not like I have done in the past. I think that that goes to speaking about the credibility that the show has had. And I think that there has been constant assaults on the credibility by the administration and with political motives involved. I think that there has been a breach of trust. I don't want to, I wish Nick Bilton the best of luck. I hope that he approaches this job and hopes to, with the idea of maintaining the things that 60 Minutes has stood for in the past. But I don't have much confidence in that.
6: Steve Croft, longtime correspondent on 60 Minutes. Thank you so much for talking to us.
19: My pleasure, Scott.
6: NPR asked CBS for comment. A representative speaking on condition of anonymity pointed to an interview Bilton gave CNBC saying his hiring was not political. I will prove it with the work, he said, adding he's, quote, dedicated to holding people in power to account.
8: The American Cancer Society estimates that 1 in 8 American women will develop breast cancer in their lifetime. A diagnosis often leads to arduous treatments that change the way a woman's body looks. Rebecca Smith with member station KBIA has more about one option for women after treatment that's helping them regain confidence in their bodies and in themselves.
21: Best friends Jennifer Rosenblatt and Amy Appold have a lot in common. A love of Colin Firth and Pride and Prejudice, a skill for bargain hunting, and they've both survived breast cancer.
22: I was like, another way we're connected, you know? Like, we have so much in common, and we love each other so much, and now we have this.
21: Rosenblatt was diagnosed with early stage breast cancer in 2023 and decided right away to have a bilateral mastectomy, a removal of both breasts, because her mother had died from the disease. She says once she recovered from surgery, she was still left with large scars across her chest. And after doing some research about reconstruction options, she decided to get nipple areola tattoos.
4: For me, the best thing was it broke up the scar because those scars that go all the way across, that's all I would see. So it made me feel so much more normal once I did that.
21: Dr. Ashley Wilbers is a University of Missouri breast surgical oncologist and says the field has moved toward less invasive surgeries that preserve the original breast tissue. But sometimes that isn't possible, leaving women looking for interventions that help them reconnect with their bodies.
0: Reconstruction is a place that can step in then and say, okay, can we at least attempt to help restore that sense of what was lost?
21: Wilbur says breast reconstruction is generally covered by insurance, but the challenge with nipple and areola tattoos is who should be doing the tattoo, medical professionals or specialized tattoo artists. Stacy Becker is a longtime medical tattoo artist in Florida who's tattooed hundreds of people. She says it's important for the two worlds to come together. Someone needs to be a good artist, but also needs to know the intricacies of tattooing damaged skin.
3: Treatments cause different things to happen to skin. Radiated skin is very different from healthy skin. Certain medications can cause skin to react in different ways.
21: Becker adds that the quality and cost of the tattoos can vary wildly, based on who does them. She says a pair of hyper-realistic tattoos from an artist costs an average of $600 to $800 out of pocket. Some insurance does cover nipple tattoos, but only if done by a medical professional who may not have the same artistic ability. Nicole Rizzuto is a former certified surgical technologist and a licensed tattoo artist in New York. She's also the president of the Alliance for Medical Tattooing, an organization calling for more guidelines and training standards, ensuring the quality and safety of the work done by members, and which hopes to get insurance to cover the procedure when done by tattoo artists.
20: Even though the tattoo is a very small part of the entire procedure and process of breast reconstruction and mastectomy, they're going to see it every day. They don't see what work they did on the inside with removing all the tissue, but those nipples, that areola, like, that's first and foremost.
21: Rizzuto says she doesn't want to take anything away from the medical team, but instead wants tattoo artists doing nipple and areola tattoos to be trusted and seen as a valuable part of the care team. Jennifer Rosenblad says she's incredibly happy with her choice, though she has no interest in getting any other tattoos. Amy Appold says she's been inspired and is now having a breast revision done. She did receive an areola tattoo from a doctor 20 years ago, but it's a simple one-color circle. Appold says she isn't sure what the new final look will be, but says she's excited to have more options.
23: I don't know if I even have opinions about what they should look like, you know, and honestly, like, I'm just wanting to do it for me.
21: And the friends want to help other survivors and have begun raising funds for women who may want to get nipple and areola tattoos of their own. For NPR News, I'm Rebecca Smith in Columbia, Missouri.
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13: It's HPR 1 at 518. I'm Mike Machado. 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The home is a partnership with several organizations, including Habitat for Humanity Maui. Executive Director Matt Bachman says Habitat originally built a Komamai Street home for a veteran who moved to the mainland after the fire. Now the property will continue to benefit the community.
25: We need to find a way to get volunteers to be able to come and stay here with us to help us rebuild. So we came up with the bunkhouse. The bunkhouse is a three-bedroom, two-bathroom house that will house volunteers in bunk beds for as long as we need them. That could be 3 years, could be 5 years. But whenever Lahaina says we're done, we're going to go ahead and sell it as affordable housing.
13: The bunkhouse is expected to be completed in August. It will expand Habitat's impact in Lahaina as volunteers continue to rebuild burned homes for local families. The city and county of Honolulu will be hosting free twilight concerts at select Wahu Botanical Gardens this summer. The first will feature a performance by the Rackets at Foster Botanical Garden in Honolulu at 5:30 tomorrow. On Friday, Brada Ash will play at Ho'omaluhia in Kane'ohe beginning at 5. More information can be found on the Honolulu Department of Parks and Recreation website. Mahalo for listening to HPR 1. It's 519.
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8: 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I'm Elsa Chang.
1: And I'm Scott Detrow. San Diego has long been dependent on water from the Colorado River, but today the city signs a historic agreement with the federal government and three states that rely on that water. It will allow San Diego to transfer some of its share to neighboring states. That is because San Diego now has excess water to sell. NPR's Kirk Siegler reports on how that is possible.
5: On a good year, San Diego gets barely 8 inches of rain. Not long ago, this picturesque coastal city, a good three-hour drive from the Colorado River, was staring down major water shortages. But today, even as the western mega drought persists, San Diego curiously has a surplus of water. One reason is that years ago, in a previous drought crisis, the region made a big bet. And today, millions of gallons of seawater gets pumped out of the ocean here at Carlsbad State Beach.
7: It goes through the gravel and sand beneath my feet, really, across the highway here, to the desalination plant just up from the beach.
5: Through reverse osmosis, the Claude Bud Lewis desalination plant churns out about 50 million gallons of drinkable water a day. A safety valve, if you will. But in the years since it was conceived and built, San Diego got really good at conserving and reusing water. And now with the plant online, they've got extra. Want to sell it to other thirsty nearby states.
9: I don't think we can save the Colorado River.
5: Mina Westford is director of imported water for the San Diego County Water Authority.
9: What we're looking to do is really show that there's an opportunity to manage the system in a new way.
5: Now, we're not talking about building a pipeline from the ocean to Arizona or trucking the water to Las Vegas. Westford says to think of this more like a paper transfer.
9: How we would do that is by doing an exchange using our Colorado River supplies to exchange desal water. So we'd be drinking more desal water here in San Diego and leaving our Colorado River supplies for other folks to use.
5: But desal water is energy intensive and really expensive to make. Water from the San Diego plant is estimated to cost 5, sometimes 10 times more than river water. And environmentalists warn building more desal plants up and down the California coast isn't the panacea for the western mega drought.
10: The water produced by this massive, biggest in the Western Hemisphere desalination plant is a drop in the swimming pool compared to the entire Colorado River Basin supplies issue.
5: Standing at a jetty by the plant in Carlsbad is Patrick McDonough, an attorney with San Diego Coastkeeper. He says aggressive conservation by farms as well as urban water recycling will go much further toward averting taps from running dry. This desal plant only produces about 10% of San Diego's water on a good day.
10: But now that we're saddled with it, we need to do something to offload it, and it makes sense to sell it to others who are willing to pay for that right now.
5: And people are, no matter the price. It's so scary dry in the Southwest right now. It's been years since anyone developed new supplies. Southern Nevada Water Authority manager John Ensminger says Las Vegas doesn't need the water this year.
11: But that does not mean I'm not willing to invest in a project and a process that leaves water in Lake Mead for the greater benefit of the entire system.
5: Because Lakes Mead and Powell, the nation's two largest reservoirs on the Colorado, are so low they may no longer be able to produce hydropower. The Rocky Mountains are coming off their hottest and driest winter on record.
11: Frankly, I think it's a good news story. Despite all the other headlines, there's a lot of regional cooperation going on, and we're all working together to solve this problem.
5: Water agencies in Nevada, Arizona, and California signed memorandums of understanding to buy San Diego water. They hope this first-of-its-kind interstate transfer will get baked into the new rules governing the Colorado River. Those are supposed to be agreed upon by the end of the year. Kirk Siegler, NPR News, San Diego.
8: All right, the San Antonio Spurs are ahead of schedule. That is the consensus from those covering the NBA, and for good reason. The 7'4 French superstar of the Spurs, Victor Wembanyama, and the young supporting cast have all done something that has not been done before in franchise history. That is, reach the NBA Finals without head coach Greg Popovich. Wembanyama, a.k.a. Wemby, was asked all about the pressure.
12: Do you feel the weight of just those legends in the building, or those guys, you know, putting their arms around you, and what this means to this franchise and all of them?
14: I wouldn't say weight, no. I would say feel safe.
8: Wemby's response reflects the culture of the San Antonio Spurs. But what is behind that culture? Well, Kirk Goldsberry has a clue. He is a basketball writer who previously worked for the Spurs. Welcome, welcome.
15: Hello. It's good
8: Hello.
15: To be here.
8: Hello. Good to have you. Okay, so what did you make of Wemby's comment there on feeling safe? Like, what do you think he meant by that word?
15: I think he feels like he's in a caring environment, and that doesn't surprise me. It's one of the pillars of the Spurs culture is empathy and caring, and that came from Greg Popovich himself. And I think Coach Popovich, who has a very interesting background as a graduate of the Air Force Academy, studied leadership and has been very intentional throughout his incredible career about developing a culture around leadership and followership. And he's brought this caring and this pound the rock mentality to the San Antonio Spurs, even after his retirement from coaching and sort of new role as El Jefe, so to speak. Those are his words, not mine, in the Spurs front office.
8: You use the phrase pound the rock in the same sentence as caring and empathy. Can you explain the combo there?
15: So there was the story of a stonecutter that Coach Popovich loves to tell everybody in the program. And the stonecutter works all day long, pounding a rock and pounding a rock and pounding a rock until one time the rock gives and it cleaves. And the wisdom of the stonecutter knows it wasn't the last blow that cut the rock. It was all of the work that he spent that day. So it's an ode to process.
8: I love that metaphor. Well, I am curious, you know, to apply Coach Popovich's sort of ideas of process, empathy, compassion, how you balance a superstar like Wembanyama with the whole team. Because, I mean, Wembanyama, Wemby, he's this once-in-a-generation player, right? How has the team managed to play sort of foundational Spurs basketball while also giving Wemby room to play his game?
15: I would give some flowers to Victor Wembanyama, who is ahead of schedule just as a human being. He's a 22-year-old man from Paris, France, who is one of the most sort of sophisticated young athletes I've ever seen. The Spurs literally won the lottery to draft this guy, but they also won the lottery in the sense that this person came ready to sort of be the perfect professional athlete. And it's just been a match made in heaven.
8: Okay, well, put on your basketball writer hat on, because the final start tonight in Texas, Spurs versus the Knicks. What do you think each team needs for success?
15: Yeah, the Spurs need to do what they just did in the last round, which was shut down the MVP, Shai Gilgeous-Alexander. And in this series against the Knicks, they're confronted with another such player, Jalen Brunson, who is a fantastic guard, but does most of his damage in the two-point area. So they need to win the battle against Jalen Brunson on defense. The Knicks need to do what they're really good at, which is spreading the floor and punishing defenses from beyond the arc. So they need to shoot it well.
8: Kirk Goldsberry, he's a basketball writer and professor at the University of Texas. Thank you so much.
15: Thank you.
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17: Aloha, I'm Leilani Poliahu of Hawaii Public Radio. Our Hawaiian word of the day is pua, a very well-known and often used Hawaiian word. It is spelled P-U-A, and in most common usage means flower, blossom, even the tassel and stem of sugarcane. It means to bloom, and among its many other meanings is child, descendant, offspring. Pua, ahui ho.
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13: This is HPR 1 at 529. I'm Mike Machado. June is Alzheimer's and Brain Awareness Month, and a new original play offers a local take on themes of memory loss and identity. HPR's Lillian Song spoke with local playwright Diana Oki about the production.
0: I am pretty much a traditional when how I write. I write pretty linearly, you know, like there's a protagonist and the protagonist has a problem or an issue, and then they go through the journey as they kind of like work through this issue. This one was not linear. So it was about just capturing those memories, capturing those thoughts and stringing them together and trying to make sense of it. So it was a really big risk or departure from the way I usually write.
4: You yourself were a caregiver with your mom, and this is a personal story. You have a daughter. You would really want to talk about the power of memory and also the fragility as our brains age.
0: Yes, it's Joni and her family. It's a story about Joni, taken from some of my experiences and some of my family stories. But it's, you know, with plays, it's made up of scenes, right? So the scenes have their own stories. So I would recommend to people that come is just to take it one scene at a time, right? Whenever the scene appears, you say, okay, that scene is about a little girl who wants to be a nurse when she grows up, you know, and then it'll change. The next scene will be something different. So then you just kind of like switch gears. You say, okay, this scene is about this person who is having trouble finding her bearings, being away from home. And then hopefully the hope is that by the end of the play, it'll all be woven together and that you'll have this aha moment and you see how all the memory beads connect.
4: This is also very timely because June is Alzheimer's and Brain Awareness Month. And for people, I want to say in our community here, we are blessed with longevity. But with longevity also comes with other things like as we age, our brains do encounter things like dementia, like Alzheimer's. And then our loved ones, how do we support them? How do we interact with them?
0: That's one of the reasons I wanted to share this play, to have it produced, is because I have not met one person who said, oh, I don't know what that's like. Everybody that I talk to says, oh, yeah, I went through that, or my mom, or my auntie, or my grandpa, or, you know, everybody seems to have a story of having to care for an elderly person who has declined. You know, their brain faculties have declined, and they don't remember a lot of things. There's so much I learned after my mom passed about caring for somebody in this condition. I have a cousin, and I always admired the way he took care of his mom. And then he tells me, no, I wish I had done more. I wish I had done more. And everybody says that. He says, no, I wish I had. I didn't do enough. So I had that. That was my feeling, too, is that I wish I had done it differently. I wish I had done more. That's the common thing, is that everybody feels like they should have done something different or something more.
13: A handful of bills that passed through the legislature this year aim to reform Hawaii's permitting process. Some measures fix policies that cause delays in housing projects. Another encourages mayors to hire permitting staff at higher salaries, which would in turn reduce the ongoing staffing shortage. Representative Greg Illigan chairs the state task force created to address permitting issues.
6: Not having enough staff, we have identified that is a common problem throughout all the departments, not only a state but county. And even though a single legislation here in this packet does not fix everything that's a problem in our system, it is a good couple steps forward in what we're trying to do.
13: Long permitting times and construction delays have hindered the state's ability to address its housing crisis. 48-year-old Ronald Seville of Honolulu was charged with sending interstate communications containing threats. Last month, he emailed the Michigan State Police saying he would attack their state capital. He then emailed Michigan Governor Gretchen Whitmer and threatened to kill her. Seville was arrested on Monday in Texas. He has been convicted twice in federal court for making threats to President George W. Bush in 2006 and U.S. District Court Judge Susan Okemulwe in 2012. And there's a high surf advisory for the south-facing shores in effect until tomorrow morning. Yeah, South Shore is going off. Mahalo, friends, for listening to All Things Considered on member-supported HPR1. I'm Mike Machado. It's 5:35.
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1: 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I'm Scott Detrow in Washington.
8: And I'm Elsa Chang in Culver City, California. The Supreme Court is very much in the news today after delivering a second blow to the Voting Rights Act in just over a month. The latest ruling cleared the way for Alabama to use a congressional redistricting map that favors Republicans by eliminating one of the two existing districts where voters had elected black Democrats to Congress. NPR Legal Affairs correspondent Nina Totenberg reports.
3: In late April, the Supreme Court's conservative supermajority all but gutted what remained of the landmark 1965 Voting Rights Act. The ruling set off a mad scramble, particularly in some southern states, to undo previous redistricting maps in an effort to gain greater partisan advantage and, in the process, to eliminate districts where black voters had a fair chance of electing their candidate of choice. Leading the pack was Alabama, a state with its own distinct history of racial discrimination. Indeed, just 3 years ago, the Supreme Court required Alabama to create a second district where African-American voters could prevail. Last night, however, the court effectively reversed its three-year-old ruling. In doing so, it also chastised the three-judge federal court in charge of the case for failing to follow the high court's orders. That three-judge panel, including two Trump appointees, ruled unanimously a week ago that in light of the evidence it had extensively reviewed, the map that Alabama was pushing was illegal on different grounds. Specifically, the lower court said that whatever the rules were for the Voting Rights Act, the Alabama legislature's map was, quote, tainted by intentional race-based discrimination, and thus violated the constitutional guarantee to equal protection of the law. The Supreme Court's repudiation of that lower court decision last night was only the latest case in which it has played a role in changing the congressional maps for Louisiana, Texas, Virginia, and California. The decisions in those cases mostly benefited the Republican Party. Last night's four-page unsigned opinion seemed to many election law experts to encourage more, not less, chaos, as did the court's handling of its late April decision. UCLA law professor Richard Hassan.
18: They've closed the door on intentional discrimination claims.
3: What's more, he said, last night's decision made it extremely difficult for Congress to act, even if it wants to.
18: And what the court has done here is denuded Congress of its powers that were given after the Civil War.
3: Notre Dame law professor Derek Muller says the court seems to want to wash its hands of political cases, the result being maximum gerrymandering, whether the state is Alabama or California.
19: There's no question that the court's decisions in these Voting Rights Act cases limit how Congress would go about protecting minority voters.
3: That said, there are ways that Congress could still act, he says.
19: I mean, even if you did very simple restrictions, such as you can only engage in redistricting once a decade, or you can't change the rules for redistricting more than a year before an election. I mean, those are ways to prevent some of the opportunism that we have.
3: Alternatively, he says, Congress could pass legislation barring states from splitting up heavy concentrations of minority voters into several different districts. But he admits that all of these

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2: It's HPR 1 at 548. I'm Mike Machado. A conference this week in Tokyo on ocean planning and management is drawing leaders from more than two dozen island countries. It's also being led by the head of a Pacific Island nation. HPR's Derek Malama has more on the Pacific News Minute.
3: Palau's president is co-chairing the gathering, which will focus on climate resilience and the management of marine resources. The inaugural Island States Ocean Summit is expected to draw about 300 people. This includes heads of state, ministers, senior officials, and representatives from the United Nations. The UN is one of the sponsors, along with the Japanese government and a private nonprofit, the Nippon Foundation. Specific topics will include a review of current conditions in areas from sea level rise to the impact of climate change on food systems. Part of the session will also focus on ways to finance improvements needed, especially for smaller island nations. Organizers say those countries remain among the most vulnerable to sea level rise. Ocean pollution and environmental decay caused by climate change. Plans are for participants to outline priorities and recommendations for action, including follow-ups. Results from the meeting are expected to contribute to future international negotiations on biodiversity, climate change, and ocean governance. With the Pacific News Minute, Derek Malama, HPR News.
4: From NPR News, this is All Things Considered. I'm Elsa Chang.
0: And I'm Scott Detrow. Under this Trump administration, the Justice Department has pushed out or fired dozens of career prosecutors and FBI agents. It's rescinded gun regulations, overhauled policies, and shuttered task forces. One thing that has survived the turmoil is Joint Task Force Alpha, an effort launched during the Biden administration to crack down on human smuggling networks. NPR's Ryan Lucas reports.
5: Joint Task Force Alpha was launched in the summer of 2021 by the Biden Justice Department to go after the leaders, organizers, and facilitators of human smuggling along the southern border. After President Trump returned to office, the Justice Department doubled down on the effort last September when then-Attorney General Pam Bondi made this announcement.
6: We are now expanding Joint Task Force Alpha. The task force will now cover our northern border in Canada, of course, and all of our maritime borders.
5: The decision fit with the Trump administration's broader immigration crackdown.
7: It fits within the Take Back America approach, which is targeting the cartels and transnational criminal organizations.
5: Assistant Attorney General Tyson Duva leads the Justice Department's criminal division, which oversees the task force.
7: These groups don't just sell drugs. They do anything that makes money, and they will do anything that makes money off the back of other human beings.
5: That includes smuggling and trafficking people into the United States. In an interview with NPR, Duva says over the past 5 years, Joint Task Force Alpha has brought charges against more than 400 defendants. One of them was Ofelia Hernandez-Salas, who was sentenced last month to 11 years in prison for smuggling hundreds of people from around the world into the U.S. She and her co-conspirators also robbed the migrants of their money and cell phones right before sending them across the southern border. On the northern border, Duva points to a recent case against Timothy Oakes, a dual Canadian-American citizen who pleaded guilty last month to human smuggling. The charges against Oakes stem from an incident involving two families, including one from Romania with two small children. On a cold, windy evening in March 2023, they tried to cross the St. Lawrence River from Canada into the U.S. by boat.
7: So at night, coming across the St. Lawrence River, the boat capsizes, and the families die, including the two and the three-year-old. Timothy Oakes' brother was the captain of the boat. He died as well. So just a tragic, tragic incident.
5: While there's no indication that cartels were involved in the Oakes case, Duva says what he calls investigative instincts indicate that they are involved in human smuggling on the northern border. There are flights to Montreal from Mexico and elsewhere, he says, And he argues that organized criminal groups are working to smuggle people via that route as well.
7: What we're working on is to pin that down. I think that's the next step on the northern border of exactly who is doing this, who's more prevalent than others.
5: As Joint Task Force Alpha pursues more cases on the northern border, Duva says, investigators will be mapping out those networks and how they work. Ryan Lucas, NPR News, Washington.
4: The Tribeca Film Festival begins today in New York, and 25 years in, the festival's one of the best places for independent films to get noticed. NPR's Mandalit Del Barco reports on this year's contenders and the festival's creation story. It was a way to help lower Manhattan after the 2001 terrorist attacks.
8: This year, the festival is set to open with the premiere of Earth, Wind, and Fire, To Be Celestial versus That's the Weight of the World. It's the newest documentary by musician Questlove, who explores the history and impact of the funk and soul band.
9: First note is something that happens.
10: Guitar is coming in.
9: That's an Al McKay groove all day long.
11: And then all of a sudden, it's almost like that's the fuse being lit. And then you hear...
8: There are other musical documentaries premiering at the festival about Peter Frampton, Sarah Bareilles, Katy Perry, and Alicia Keys. Hundreds of independent films from around the world will screen at the festival over the next 2 weeks, from horror flicks to comedies. The festival will even feature a live-action film completely generated by AI. It's called Dreams of Violets, about the violent protests in Tehran earlier this year.
12: I got all those things.
8: The Tribeca Film Festival has its roots in another historical moment in 2001, after terrorists attacked the World Trade Center on September 11th. Actor Robert De Niro and his producing partner Jane Rosenthal, who together founded Tribeca Productions, remember what it was like in Lower Manhattan.
13: Surreal. The whole thing was so strange.
14: Everything was empty.
13: Trucks were going up from the ground zero, bringing debris from it.
14: For months after, you would hear the sound of the fire trucks, and if it made one long sound of the siren, it meant that they had found the remains of someone. The other thing is that there were helicopters. I couldn't help but think of Apocalypse Now.
8: People were afraid to go downtown, but De Niro and Rosenthal say they wanted to change that.
14: We did these dinner downtowns, which was really to bring people into the neighborhoods of Chinatown, Little Italy, Lower Manhattan to have a meal, save a job.
8: What began as dinner parties at local restaurants morphed that spring into a street fair and a festival for cinema in Tribeca, the neighborhood known as the Triangle below Canal Street.
15: 120 days ago, we set out to launch a film festival. Our goal was to celebrate the power of filmmaking, but more importantly, to revitalize our neighborhood that was devastated on September 11th.
8: De Niro and Rosenthal introduced invited guests such as South African leader Nelson Mandela.
16: I wish you well with the festival.
8: Former President Bill Clinton was there. So was director Francis Ford Coppola, actors Whoopi Goldberg and Hugh Grant, whose film About a Boy opened the festival.
17: I was in some strange territory. Was I frightened? I was petrified.
8: Over the years, the festival has become a yearly cultural highlight in New York, and it's introduced new filmmakers. It's where Alex Gibney showed his first documentary, Taxi to the Dark Side. It's where Oscar winner Ryan Coogler, then a USC School of Cinematic Arts student, screened his six-minute film, Lox. And it's where Oscar-winning director Damien Chazelle made his debut with the musical Guy and Madeline on a park bench.
18: Dancing, oh yes, I was dancing.
8: This year, the Tribeca Film Festival will not only screen films and TV episodes, but will also feature musical performances and celebrate podcasts and video games. It's also screening a very famous film De Niro starred in 50 years ago, Taxi Driver.
19: You talking to me?
13: Taxi Driver has had an impact, which I'm not surprised at, but I am surprised. I just didn't know, so it's great. I'm looking forward to the 50th anniversary.
8: Co-star Jodie Foster is expected at the celebration, which will also feature an onstage conversation between the film's director, Martin Scorsese, and De Niro.
13: I've made a lot of my movies just for this very reason, that they could be in the festival as the years go on. So I'm lucky that I've made a few that we put here in the festival. It helps.
8: Not that Robert De Niro needs any help getting people to his movies, but he says in its 25 years, the Tribeca Film Festival has helped pump $1 billion into New York City's economy. Mandalit Del Barco, NPR News.
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2: Mahalo for listening to All Things Considered on KHPR Honolulu, KKUA Wailuku, KANO Hilo, KHPH Kailua Kona, KIP Ilehue, and KJHF Kuala Pu'u with translators K203 EL Haleiwa and K235 CNY Maya. Collectively, the stations of HPR 1 on this Wednesday afternoon. Coming up shortly is Marketplace, followed by The Daily, and then at 7 o'clock it's Reveal. 8 to 10 Evening Jazz with our Charles Husson, and then wrapping up the evening After Hours tonight, hosted by Roger Country. I'm Mike Machado. I'll be back tomorrow. Aloha.

0: We're at the tail end of a 15-year stretch now in which the average number of new banks created every year in this economy has fallen to its lowest level since the 1960s. According to S&P Global, in 2023, only four new bank charters were approved. But I said tail end of that stretch because we do seem to be at the beginning of something of a banking boom. Stacey Cowley is a business reporter at the New York Times. She wrote recently about the race that companies are in to secure banking charters. Stacey, welcome to the program. Good to have you on.
1: Thanks for having me.
0: Can I ask a very basic question here to start? What is a bank charter?
1: So a bank charter is what you need to legally be able to operate as a bank, to hold customer deposits, to issue most loans, to do all the things we traditionally think of as a bank doing.
0: And the White House, you write in this piece, wants more companies, and I'm leaving that very vague because that's the point of this interview and this piece. The president and the White House want more companies to apply for federal banking charters, right?
1: Yes, the number had fallen to a very low rate in the last decade or two, and they want to see that changed.
0: Okay, let's talk about motivation here for the first part. Why does the government want more companies to be involved in banking?
1: The way the Trump administration casts this is that they want to see innovation in the marketplace. So their view is that letting more fintechs, more cryptos, more crypto companies, things like that come into this market is going to increase choices for consumers. It's going to increase the competitiveness of the market and, you know, potentially create new products and things like that that can benefit people. That's the official story of why they're interested in this.
0: Well, now you got to give me the unofficial story. I mean, what's your sense?
1: There's also a very clear sense that President Trump and his family are deeply invested in crypto ventures and that it would certainly personally benefit them for there to be an easier pathway for crypto companies to become banks.
0: Setting aside the president's motivations, what's in it for all of these companies, the crypto companies, the fintechs? There must be a business advantage to having a federal banking charter.
1: Sure. I mean, being a bank is a pretty good business. One of the big advantages is that you can directly take money from customers and use that to fund other operations. So you'll hear cost of funds cited frequently as an advantage of this, that if you don't do this, it's more expensive to go out and raise money for lending from other pathways. It also lets you have more control over your product offerings across the country. So with a banking charter, paired with, you know, federal regulation, FDIC insurance, things like that, you'll be able to issue loans in places that you might not otherwise be able to do that without a banking charter.
0: We should be clear here. These are not going to be banks like we know banks to be in the vernacular, right? I'm not going to be able to walk down to the corner of a local office and cash a check and get a safe deposit box or whatever, right?
1: For many of them, that's the case. Right. We are seeing some more traditional companies take advantage of sort of the relaxed regulatory environment to come in and look for a charter. But we're also seeing a lot of companies that, as you said, are not looking to do anything like traditional banking operations.
0: So give me a for instance here, would you? You mentioned this company called Upstart Holdings in your piece. Tell me about them.
1: Sure. So they've been around for about 14 years, and they've been underwriting consumer loans for most of that time. However, because they are not a bank, they have to work with banks. So what Upstart does is you would go to them, apply for a loan. They would do all the number crunching with their algorithms and decide the terms on which they think you should have that loan. And then they would have to go out to a partner network of around 100 different banks and find one of them to actually issue and actually hold the loan. Getting a charter, which is what Upstart is now seeking, would let them do that directly.
0: And then, obviously, they get to make more money, right? I mean, I hate to be base about it, but that's kind of what's going on.
1: Oh, absolutely.
0: Yeah. If I am a regular consumer in this economy, and I see what the White House wants to do, and I see other kinds of companies get into banking, what's my concern level here?
1: I think consumers are going to have to be a little alert about the fine print of what they're signing on for. The concern is that you can get in with companies that do not end up having sort of the protections you'd expect from a bank. Many of these crypto companies in particular are not looking to be FDIC insured, which means that assets you place with them, if you lose them, there's no insurance there as a backstop. So that's the core concern.
0: Yeah. As always, consult your own financial advisor on this one. Stacey Cowley at the New York Times. Stacey, thanks a lot. I appreciate your time.
1: Thanks.

0: Today being a day that ends in Y, there is news of tariffs to share. Trade Representative Jameson Greer announced last night that the United States is going to put new taxes on imports from 60 economies. Economies is their word, and that includes Mexico and Canada. There is a public comment period, so nothing's actually final, but handwriting wall, you know. There is a numerical and alphabetical stew of laws and subsections and deadlines that are in play here. 301, 122, IEEPA, those are the tariffs that the Supreme Court threw out. Point is, confusion around tariffs is real. So spare a thought, would you, for those caught in the middle. We caught up with our customs broker, Gretchen Blau. She's at Logistics Plus in Erie, Pennsylvania, to hear how things are going.
1: It's a little crazy trying to adjust to all the changes that are out there and the IEEPA refunds and all of that stuff. There still seems to be some confusion among importers as to what tariffs are being refunded as far as the IEEPA tariffs, which applied to everything. And then there's the 232, which apply to all the metals, the steel, the aluminum, the copper. And the criteria for the 232 tariffs changed if what's referred to as a derivative is more than 15% of the metal, then it's classified as metal, which has been kind of a nasty surprise for a lot of people. It was announced that there would be further derivatives added to the list. Basically, it's going to now include certain farm equipment and certain forklifts as well. I knew we had some shipments coming in about with agricultural equipment and forklifts, which, you know, what are the chances they would be on the water when this happens? There's no indication right now whether there will be an exemption for those being in transit or not. So kind of panicking and making sure that the ops team knows we don't know what's going to happen here, and making sure the salespeople involved know we're not sure what's going to happen here. You know, we always kind of give that warning that when we let you know what the tariffs will be, they could change at any moment, and you need to just have that kind of understanding. We all kind of have dark senses of humor, and so we just kind of power through it. We laugh because that's about all you can do. I mean, it's not funny, but, you know, you find little spots of humor here and there and to kind of deal with the stress of it all. They're just a great group of people, and I'm just really happy to work with them.
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0: Coming up.
1: Until you stand up next to one, it's tough to grasp how big those really are.
0: Bridges and container ships don't really mix, you know. First, though, let's do the numbers. Dow Industrials down 620 points, 1.2%, finished at 50,687. The NASDAQ down 239, that is 0.9%, 26,853. The S&P 500 subtracted 56 points, 0.7%, 75.53 there. Macy's, of Kristen Schwab's story, up 0.6% on the day. At the other end of the retail spectrum, closeout chain Ollie's Bargain Outlet Holdings also reported today. It missed estimates. Nonetheless, shares increased 0.6% because, you know, capitalism. Banks, we were talking about them a minute ago. Wells Fargo down 1%. Bank of America slipped 0.2%. J.P. Morgan Chase essentially flat. 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

0: 2 years ago, after that container ship brought down the Francis Scott Key Bridge in Baltimore, the National Transportation Safety Board had a good long look at other bridges around the country that it was worried could face similar risk. All in, it found 34 such bridges that it identified as critical to the U.S. transportation network. The Lewis and Clark Bridge on the Columbia River in Longview, Washington, is one of them, part of a huge inland river network that takes grain and mineral exports out to the global economy. Our story comes from Marketplace's Mitchell Hartman.
1: A steady stream of ships, from bulk carriers to towering container and cruise ships, navigate the lower Columbia from Portland to the Pacific, past rail yards and port facilities loading grain, potash, logs, cars. I've hopped on a small launch that shuttles around pilots, crew, and the occasional journalist. The ride's a little rough as launch captain Tyson Hill motors us towards the Longview Bridge, one of those identified by NTSB as most at risk of a ship collision.
2: You can see the channel right here. Definitely gets close to Washington side. Never noticed that before.
1: The channel for ocean-going vessels makes a tricky turn, then passes close to one of the bridge's spindly support towers. The towers have no protective bumpers to defend against a wayward ship.
3: It's a single-point failure bridge, much like the Francis Scott Key Bridge. So if you hit that support tower, the top of the ship hits the underside of the bridge, that whole bridge is coming down.
1: That's Captain Jeremy Nielsen, president of the Columbia River Pilots, who go on board to guide every large ship navigating the river. He says there have been close calls. He shares a video with me. A huge cruise ship, sounding like a train engine, churns toward the bridge on its way back to sea from a Portland shipyard. There's no sound from the crew as the ship's front radar tower passes close under the bridge span, cars and trucks whizzing by overhead. Then the rear tower, even taller, barely squeaks by with just 4 feet to spare. Other heavily laden ships have lost power and barely missed hitting the bridge. Part of the danger, says Nielsen, comes from the size of today's ships.
3: The largest vessels that we see, 1,200-foot container ships, until you stand up next to one, it's tough to grasp how big those really are. So our safety margins have decreased dramatically.
1: The problem certainly isn't limited to the Columbia. Maria Lehman is past president of the American Society of Civil Engineers and says bridges erected before the 1990s weren't built to accommodate today's big ships.
4: In the 70s, container ships had 3,000 to 4,000 containers. Today, it's 20 to 24,000. So that's 5 to 8 times increase, their length, their beam, their draft. They have much more mass than they did, which means they have more momentum.
1: If a Columbia River bridge did fail, the economic repercussions would be felt for hundreds of miles inland, as far as Idaho, Wyoming, Nebraska, and the Dakotas, says Neil Manu with the Pacific Northwest Waterways Association.
5: Our river system is the number one wheat export gateway in the country, number two and three for corn and soybeans. Annually, that's over $31 billion worth of commodity value.
1: So what's to be done? Well, Washington and Oregon now plan to spend more than $1.3 million for new safety measures at Longview and Astoria. That includes studying just how vulnerable to a vessel collision these bridges are, also setting up a virtual coordination center to better track river traffic, and installing what are called air gap sensors. Neil Manu explains.
5: An air gap sensor accurately measures the distance between the bridge and the top of the river, the channel. We need to have real-time data, and the technology exists for not a lot of money.
1: Right now, a pilot, along with a river surveyor who's required to be on board, have to estimate their clearance under these bridges, which have sagged and settled with age, on a river that rises and falls with storm surge, tides, snowmelt, and dam releases, says Captain Jeremy Nielsen.
3: We're highly trained. We are very, very good pilots. But our skill only goes so far. We need infrastructure improvements, technology to make sure this river stays safe.
1: Nielsen says he's hopeful additional safety measures will be put in place by 2027, as promised, but he hasn't seen any changes yet, and he's not holding his breath. I'm Mitchell Hartman for Marketplace.

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1: This final note on the way out today, selected anecdotes from today's Beige Book. That is, of course, the Federal Reserve's 8 times a year survey of the various regions of this economy. From the Minneapolis Fed, a person running a hospitality company said consumer spending has been flat and that given fuel prices and, quote, the cold shoulder Canadians are giving us, I'm not very optimistic. Also from Minneapolis, companies with younger workers, it seems, are switching to staycations over vacations because of fuel prices. On the other hand, though, this from the Atlanta Fed, higher income consumers drove strong demand for premium goods and services, with one contact describing a focus on, and this is a quote, unapologetic luxury. K-shaped economy indeed, huh? Our media production team includes Brian Allison, John Foki, Montana Johnson, Drew Jostad, Gary O'Keefe, and Charlton Thorpe. Alex Simpson is the manager of media production. And I'm Kai Rizdahl. We will see you tomorrow, everybody. This is APM.
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8: If you speak to people in the aid community, for them, there's no doubt that if USAID and American aid more generally were still in place, that this virus would have been detected sooner than it was.
9: I'm Natalie Kitroev. That's coming up on The Daily from The New York Times.
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11: This is Asian View from NHK World Japan. I'm Keiko Kitagawa. The draft of Japan's annual defense white paper reiterates Tokyo's concern about China's military activities. It mentions increased activity by Chinese aircraft carriers in the Pacific and an incident that saw a Chinese fighter jet intermittently aim its radar at a Japan Self-Defense Force aircraft in December. The draft white paper says these actions are a matter of serious concern for Japan and the international community. The draft is expected to be presented at a cabinet meeting this summer. Japan and the Philippines are set to begin talks about their maritime border in waters east of Taiwan. China says it must be part of the discussions. Taiwan says it should also be involved. Tokyo and Manila say the talks are aimed at determining the maritime boundary of the exclusive economic zone and the continental shelf. Chinese Foreign Ministry spokesperson Mao Ning stressed Beijing's opposition to the negotiations. Mao said the area in question is part of China's EEZ and its continental shelf. Taiwan Foreign Ministry official Xiao Guanwei said Taipei should be part of the discussions because the area overlaps with waters to which it claims rights. A severe tropical storm is dumping heavy rain across much of Japan. The Japan Meteorological Agency says Chanmi could bring up to 8 inches of rain to the Izu Islands and the Tokai and Kanto Koshin regions in 24 hours. Its bands of heavy rain clouds have formed in eastern Kanagawa Prefecture south of Tokyo. The agency advises people to be on alert for landslides and floods. Japan's Pacific coast could also be hit with heavy downpours. We are broadcasting from NHK in Tokyo. The leaders of Japan and Malaysia are expected to discuss the situation in the Middle East and cooperation in a wide range of areas when they meet in Tokyo next week. Japanese Chief Cabinet Secretary Kihara Minoru says Malaysian Prime Minister Anwar Ibrahim will begin a 3-day visit to Japan on June 8th.
12: Our ties with Malaysia are important for the realization of an updated, free and open Indo-Pacific.
11: It will be the first time the two leaders have met since October. Takaichi visited Kuala Lumpur and met leaders of the Association of Southeast Asian Nations shortly after she took office. The head of Myanmar's military-backed government and India's prime minister have agreed to enhance cooperation between their countries. Min Aung Hlaing began a 5-day official visit to India on Saturday. He met with Narendra Modi in New Delhi on Monday. Min Aung Hlaing and Modi issued a joint statement that emphasized the need to strengthen ties in areas such as trade and economic cooperation, defense, border management, and cultural exchanges. It was Min Aung Hlaing's first meeting with a foreign leader since he was elected by Myanmar's parliament, which is dominated by pro-military camps. Taiwan President Lai Ching-te says Taiwan has a key role to play as the world's need for artificial intelligence grows. Lai says the territory plans to train 500,000 workers in the AI field by 2040. He says the aim is to use AI to promote small companies and traditional industries to speed up advancement of their technologies. Lai was speaking at the opening ceremony of a major international information and communications industry trade fair in Taipei. About 1,500 companies from 33 countries and regions are taking part in the event under the theme AI Together from Tuesday to Friday. The number of measles cases recorded in Japan so far this year has topped 500. This marks the second fastest pace of increase since 2019. That year saw the most cases in the past decade. The Japan Institute for Health Security says 11 new cases were reported in the week through May 24th, bringing this year's total to 511. About 70% of the patients are believed to have been infected domestically. Because measles has been declared eliminated in Japan, they apparently caught a virus that was brought into the country from abroad. Measles is a highly contagious disease that can spread through the air. Symptoms include fever, coughing, and rash. Serious cases can be fatal. Japan's health ministry says vaccines are crucial for preventing infection. This is Asian View from NHK World Japan.
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9: From the New York Times, I'm Natalie Kitroev. This is The Daily. At the front lines of the Ebola crisis in Central Africa, badly equipped health workers with little outside support are losing the fight against one of the worst outbreaks in history. Today, my colleague Declan Walsh takes us to the epicenter of the virus to understand why, so far,
15: Its spread has been nearly impossible to stop. It's Wednesday, June 3rd.
9: Declan, thank you so much for doing this. Where are you right now?
8: I'm in Bunia, a city in the northeast of the Democratic Republic of Congo.
9: Okay. So you've been in the DRC for about a week and a half covering this horrific Ebola outbreak. So just tell us what you're seeing, what it's been like on the ground.
8: It's a really dire situation here right now. This outbreak was only detected just over 2 weeks ago, but the virus was probably spreading for some groups are saying even 3 months before it was detected.
9: And in terms of numbers, cases, deaths, where do things stand?
8: So far, about 250 people are confirmed to have died. There are about another 1,100 suspected cases. But the true spread and extent of this virus is thought to be much, much wider than that. And I don't think it's an exaggeration to say that the virus is way ahead of the response at this point. Already, this is the third largest Ebola outbreak on record, and there are groups saying that it has the potential to become the largest ever. Hmm. Now, that's a very high bar. The largest Ebola outbreak was between 2014 and 2016 in West Africa. That killed 11,000 people.
9: So what do we know about how this started and how it went undetected for so long?
8: Because of that huge delay, there's so much we still don't know. But one thing that seems to be almost certain is that this outbreak started in this gold mining town called Mongbualu. That's about 50 miles north of Bunia, of the regional capital. And so a couple of days after I got here with our photographer, Arlette Bashizi, we got in a car and we drove to Mongbualu to find not just the town where it started, but also what the response looked like in this place where, as far as we had heard, there was the greatest number of infections.
9: And what did you find?
8: Well, first, the road to get there was quite difficult. We were passing through territory where at least three or four different militias were known to operate. So that was complicating the response and also preventing aid workers from getting to this town.
9: Mm.
8: And when we got to Mongbualu itself, we went straight to the public hospital, which we knew was the center of treatment efforts. And we went into the actual Ebola wards themselves. We put on the full

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1: Bleed uncontrollably out of his nose. And so they rushed him to this hospital. And when he was lying there, he had this tissue stuffed up his nose to try and staunch that bleeding. And what was even more striking was that just a couple of yards away, two beds down, there was lying the body of a 21-year-old woman called Christine Bahati, who had died just hours earlier. What was so disturbing about that is that the body of a person who has just died of Ebola is extremely contagious.
2: Right.
1: And yet the remains of this poor woman were just covered by this thin sheet, and people were walking in and out of this ward with very little protection, including, it has to be said, the dad of this boy.
2: Mm.
1: This just seemed to go against every precaution that you could take against Ebola. The doctors were very well aware of the risks.
3: Ça aussi, ça pose une risque de transmission.
4: C'est ça la crainte. Des fois, comment dire aux gens qu'il faut faire ça?
1: Même si on But they said, look, what can we do? This is the space we've got available to us. These are the resources that we have. You know, this young doctor who was bringing me around.
4: Ce n'est pas normal, une épidémie qui tue comme ça, et après 11 jours, il n'y a rien concrètement.
1: He was angry at his own government because it took the authorities so long to discover this outbreak. And he was also angry more broadly at the international system of Ebola response. And he said, we are 12 days into this outbreak. Is this the best we can do?
2: Well, okay, to this doctor's question, Declan, why has the response been so slow? What have you come to understand about that?
1: Part of the reason is to do with the virus itself, or rather with this strain of the virus. Ebola is this highly contagious hemorrhagic disease. It's spread through touch, usually by touching bodily fluids of a person who is infected. Now, this particular strain of the disease is called Buntibugyo. It's named after, in fact, a town in western Uganda, about 60 miles from here across the border, where it first occurred in 2007. And like all the viruses that cause Ebola, it's thought to reside in the fruit bat population. And it just happens that there is a large fruit bat population that roosts in the trees in this region.
2: Mm.
1: But it is an incredibly rare strain of the virus. This is only the third Buntibugyo outbreak ever. What that means is that as yet, there is not a vaccine or a cure for this disease. On top of that, when Ebola spreads into a population, it often presents in people initially with symptoms that are very similar to malaria or typhoid.
2: Okay.
1: Now, they happen to be extremely common diseases in this area. And in a town like Mangualu, people are very used to getting these diseases. And when they do, they typically don't go to the hospital. In fact, sometimes they don't even go and see a doctor. Many poor people, they tend to go to traditional healers, or they'll go to some local small clinic. And then the other issue the doctors brought up was this chronic shortage of testing kits to identify who's got Buntibugyo. And that just makes treatment at the hospital really hard, because the doctors told us that they would send off a test and not get a result for 4, 5, 6 days. Oftentimes, they said, by the time the test result came back, the patient was already dead.
2: So all the elements are in place for this disease to fester in this place that, as you said, is very remote, far from a major city, difficult to get to.
1: Yes, and you'd think that that isolation would prevent the spread of the disease, but it's this gold mining town that

0: has a huge population of migrant laborers. And because mining has money, it brings traders, it brings gold smugglers, it brings sex workers. And these are all people who move in and out of the town as well.
1: Mm.
0: That also, incidentally, has possibly been a factor that provided vectors for the disease to spread elsewhere.
1: I want to ask, we've been hearing a lot about the Trump administration pulling back on foreign aid. How much of an impact did that have in the spread of Ebola in this case?
0: Well, if you speak to people in the aid community, for them, there's no doubt that if USAID and American aid more generally were still in place, that this virus would have been detected sooner than it was.
1: And did things change once this was declared an outbreak? Once it became clear just how fast Ebola was spreading? Like, did the US or other international aid groups step up?
0: Yes. I mean, the aid machine has started up and the experts are coming into this area. Aid is starting to arrive. But then it turns out that there is another obstacle to pushing back this outbreak. And that's the fact that many of the people in some of the worst affected communities have a deep mistrust for the people who are trying to save them.
1: We'll be right back.
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1: This is The Daily. I'm Natalie Kitroev. Back to my conversation with Declan Walsh about why this Ebola outbreak has been nearly impossible to contain. Okay, explain what you just said, that people have this distrust of aid groups, of the people trying to contain this virus. What's going on there?
0: Look, a huge obstacle to fighting this outbreak has been the fact that a lot of people in these communities are still in denial about the virus. Either they don't accept that it exists at all, or they see it as somehow a curse, or they see it as a conspiracy theory. When we were there, we heard so many stories about how people saw this disease as some sort of conspiracy between doctors and the local hospital and these foreign aid groups who they thought were bringing this disease to the community. In fact, there was a story that we heard that Doctors Without Borders, which had jeeps that have extremely high antennas sticking out of the roof, that Doctors Without Borders were using those antennas to somehow spread the disease among the community. Now, there is, strangely enough, I think, a sort of logical explanation for this. And that goes like this. This community had been grappling with this wave of mysterious deaths until this outbreak was finally detected and declared. And so by the time we had an explanation for it, which was Ebola, there were already hundreds of cases. So this community is faced with this tidal wave of infections and deaths, and people are searching for an explanation. They're going to the hospital too late to get treatment. By the time they get there, many of them are dying. And so people, in a certain way, logically, are starting to associate the hospital as a place where people go not to have their lives saved, but to die.
1: Right.
0: And so I think that really is partly at the root of some of these wild conspiracy theories that were going around. But what that meant in practice for the medical staff at the hospital is that they not only were grappling with this incredibly dangerous disease and chronically under-equipped to fight it, but they were also dealing with this intense hostility from the community.
1: And what did that hostility actually look like? How did it play out? How did you see it?
0: Well, the dynamic, unfortunately, is very common because across the city, Red Cross workers who were trying to carry out these, what they call safe burials of these bodies. In other words, instead of allowing a lot of people to come and touch the body will typically be disinfected. It will be placed in a sealed bag. And these workers will ensure that while there is a dignified burial, it's not going to turn into an event where many other people become infected. So the teams of Red Cross workers trying to carry out these burials often run into the same kind of resistance. They've been threatened. They've been attacked.
1: Wow.
0: Because people effectively don't believe the virus exists, or else they don't believe that it poses a threat to them. Or frankly, I think they just feel overwhelmed by the scale of the calamity that has befallen their community. And so they take it out again on the people who are trying to ensure that this disease doesn't spread even further.
1: And do you have an understanding from your conversations with health officials of just how big of an obstacle this is in the effort to get the outbreak under control? Like, how much is it actually stymieing the response, do you think?
0: It's huge. When you talk to health officials or aid workers and say, what do you need to push this back? The first thing, of course, they say is we need equipment. We need protective equipment. We need medicine. We need funds. The second thing they say is we need education. We need an immediate, urgent effort to communicate to people about the nature of the danger that they face.
1: We have some experience with this kind of thing from COVID. Even in the United States, there were a lot of conspiracy theories. There was a lot of mistrust of the medical establishment, of hospitals. It strikes me that this is a harder thing to solve than even perhaps getting the resources to where they need to be. I mean, building trust is not an easy or a quick thing.
0: It's very challenging. But there is precedent. I mean, in previous outbreaks in West Africa in 2014, 2015, in the second largest outbreak, which was also in Congo, health workers ran into similar problems. And so there are tools, there are techniques, there are ideas for combating this problem. But it really does take a concerted, intensive effort. While we were in Mongbalu, I went to see the local parish priest, the Catholic priest, and I said, what are you doing to try and address this problem? And he said, at Mass last Sunday, in my sermon, I appealed to people to carry out safe burials, to adhere to the correct practices. But he said, until now, people are not listening. He said, it's going to take a much bigger and more intensive effort to try and convince these communities about what they need to change in their own lives in order to keep themselves safe.
1: Declan, what do we know about how far it's spread outside of the DRC at this point?
0: There has been one death in neighboring Uganda, and I believe about 8 or 9 suspected cases at the moment. There are great fears that it is also spreading into South Sudan. But for now, this virus has, for the large part, remained confined in Ituri province, and there have been some cases in 2 other Congolese provinces as well. But again, I got to stress that we just don't know enough about the extent of this virus just yet. And that brings us to another key part of the effort to fight the virus that they haven't, frankly, even started on in earnest yet, which is called contact tracing.
1: Right. Contact tracing, meaning trying to understand where everybody who is infected has been, who they may have seen, touched, been in contact with.
0: That's right. The problem is that because this is such a rare strain. And because there are such limited testing facilities, they've barely started the work of tracing those contacts yet. And all the experts in this field say that until you trace the contacts, you cannot cut the chain of transmission and you can't really expect to contain the spread of the disease.
1: Okay, obviously, there is a lot of uncertainty here. There are a lot of unpredictable factors at play. But from your reporting, Declan, what is your understanding of the best case and the worst case scenario for containing the spread right now?
0: Well, the worst case scenario is that this outbreak goes on for several years and that the numbers soar, not just the numbers of people affected, but that the death toll rises, possibly to the level that we saw back in West Africa in 2014, 2015. But, you know, it doesn't have to be that way. There is an outcome here where the scale of international assistance rises to meet the challenge of this outbreak. So I think it's still an open question about which way we're going to go, because don't forget, we are very early into this outbreak. That's kind of, in a way, what's so worrisome about it. It's only been 2 weeks since it was officially declared. And I've been speaking to people on the ground here, and they say it already feels like they've been at this for months because it's been such an intense start. Most Ebola outbreaks start with a handful of cases and then it spreads. The challenge with this one is that from day one, there were hundreds of suspected cases and many deaths. And those numbers are just going up and up at the moment.
1: Declan, I can't stop thinking about Emmanuel, the 5-year-old boy who you met in the clinic with his dad. Do you know how he's doing?
0: I do. I've been in touch with his dad. He's been sending me messages every day. And a couple of days ago, he sent me a message and he said that his son had been sitting up, had been drawing numbers because he'd just been learning to count, and that he was asking for his toys.
1: Amazing.
0: And then today, he said that Emmanuel's been discharged and he's gone home.
1: Wow. So, one moment of hope, at least, in all this. Declan, thank you so much. We really appreciate your time.
0: Thank you, Natalie.
1: Declan Walsh is the chief Africa correspondent for the New York Times.
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4: From the Center for Investigative Reporting and PRX, this is Reveal. I'm Al Letson. When refugees making the dangerous journey to Greece get in trouble, they call a hotline run by Tommy Olson.
5: It could be people in distress at sea, people drifting in boats or life rafts.
4: But helping migrants has gotten humanitarian workers like Tommy in trouble with Greek authorities.
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4: In many parts of the world, governments are cracking down on asylum seekers and the people who help them.
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4: 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But first, this news.
12: Live from NPR News in Washington, I'm Dan Ronan. Acting Attorney General Todd Blanche is President Trump's pick to be the nation's next Attorney General. At a White House event Wednesday night, the president said he intends to nominate Blanche Thursday. Before joining the Justice Department, Blanche was Trump's personal attorney and was elevated to the acting role after the president fired Pam Bondi this spring. Democrats have been critical of Blanche's performance as the nation's top law enforcement official. Four House Republicans joined every Democrat Wednesday to pass for the first time a war powers resolution that would halt U.S. military action in Iran. House Speaker Mike Johnson had tried to prevent an outcome that would show mounting opposition to the war. New York Congressman Gregory Meeks is the ranking Democrat on the House Foreign Affairs Committee. He says President Trump has failed to explain the war to the American people.
13: They still have an Ayatollah, just he's younger. They still have weapons. And the Strait of Hormuz is closed.
12: If the measure ever gets to President Trump's desk, he would likely reject it and veto it. Secretary of State Marco Rubio has wrapped up 2 days of congressional hearings. Protesters shouted Free Palestine, and one senator pressed Rubio about Israeli violence in the West Bank. NPR's Michelle Kellerman reports.
14: Oregon Democrat Jeff Merkley is sounding the alarm about Jewish settlers attacking Palestinians in the West Bank, saying they're trying to separate Palestinian villagers from their farms and sources of water. Secretary Rubio tells the senator that he's raised concerns about this repeatedly with the Israeli government.
15: And it's already a tinderbox over there. The last thing we need is to throw one more match into that fire. And that's the point we've made to them repeatedly on the West Bank.
16: I appreciate you making that point, and I encourage us to press that very hard because it's a very unjust situation.
14: Senator Merkley says the U.S. should also press Israel to allow international journalists into Gaza. Michelle Kellerman, NPR News, the State Department.
12: New Jersey's Governor Mike Lee Sherrill is struggling to manage fierce outcry over how the state police handled protesters over the weekend outside of an ICE facility. Michael Sewell Warren of member station WNYC reports.
17: Governor Sherrill says New Jersey's attorney general will look into possible incidents of state police brutality against protesters in Newark. Sherrill fielded calls on WNYC Wednesday from people who said they'd been harmed when state troopers cleared protesters from the area around the Delaney Hall ICE Detention Center.
18: If there were incidences like that, the attorney general will be looking into that.
17: The governor says state police were deployed to lower tensions after the Trump administration threatened to surge ICE into the Garden State last week. For NPR News, I'm Michael Saul Warren in Montclair.
12: Stocks close lower. This is NPR. The race for the two top spots in California's jungle primary for governor remains too close to call. Republican Steve Hilton has a narrow lead over the Democrat Xavier Becerra. Under California's primary system, the two top candidates, regardless of political party, advance to the general election in November. Becerra is a former attorney general of California and also served in the Biden administration as health secretary. Hilton is a former Fox News commentator. NASA is officially ending one of the Mars missions. As Joe Palca reports, the space agency lost contact with a probe called MAVEN more than 6 months ago.
19: MAVEN is an acronym for Mars Atmosphere and Volatile Evolution. The probe's mission was to help scientists understand why the Martian atmosphere has largely disappeared over the last 3 to 4 billion years, a change that turned the planet into the dry, cold place it is today. The spacecraft has been collecting data and sending it to Earth since it went into orbit around Mars more than a decade ago. but last December, a brief radio signal indicated the craft had suddenly started spinning out of control. That meant it was no longer able to point its solar panels towards the sun, and that meant the batteries went dead, making the probe inoperable. For NPR News, I'm Joe Palca.
12: The New York Knicks Wednesday night won the first game in the NBA Finals with a strong fourth-quarter effort to beat the San Antonio Spurs on their home court in Texas. The final score, New York 105, San Antonio 95. Game 2 is Friday night in San Antonio. This is NPR News.
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21: From the Center for Investigative Reporting and PRX, this is Reveal. I'm Al Letson. On most nights, Tommy Olsen sits in a makeshift office at his home in Tromsø, Norway, an island north of the Arctic Circle. He lives there with his wife and five kids.
5: I like to call it an office, but it's not. It's the hallway between the kitchen and a bedroom and a bathroom. So, and this is where I work.
21: Tommy used to work with children with disabilities, but he gave up that job to run a hotline from his home.
5: It's kind of insane how many people contact me on a daily basis.
21: It's a hotline for migrants facing danger thousands of miles away. People risking their lives for a chance at getting asylum in Europe.
5: Like, yesterday I had 55. The day before I had 37.
21: The people who call Tommy are trying to reach Greece from Turkey, where around 2.5 million refugees are now living. Some pay smugglers thousands of dollars. They travel in small boats. A lot can go wrong, and when it does, they call a stranger living in the Arctic for help.
5: It could be people who just have arrived on a Greek island and they need medical assistance and are afraid to contact authorities. Or it could be people in distress at sea, people drifting in boats or life rafts.
21: It's a harrowing journey across the Mediterranean Sea. More than 31,000 people have died or gone missing since 2015. And back in January of 2022, the danger wasn't just in the waters.
22: Please hold for us as soon as possible.
21: This woman was part of a group from Afghanistan. They had just reached the Greek island of Lesbos when she contacted Tommy.
22: We don't want that the police get us and pushed back again. We're scared of that so much.
21: Tommy says he's received scores of calls like this before from people afraid of being hunted down.
5: By men in uniforms, with black masks, carrying guns, driving around in cars without license plates, in broad daylight.
21: Think of Tommy as a 911 operator, only he's not dispatching ambulances. He's dispatching human rights workers in Greece. People who can show up to protect migrants from having their rights violated. Only in this case, no one came. And the situation got dire very quickly. Tommy says masked men captured the group, put them into an inflatable life raft, and pushed them back into the sea.
22: The Greek police caught us and left us in the sea, in the middle of the sea. Come, help us, come help us.
21: Adrift in open water, the group was terrified.
22: The boat is not good. The water is coming inside the boat. All the children, 17 children that we have,
21: In desperation, Tommy says he had to call the Turkish Coast Guard. Eventually, they found the boat and rescued the men, women, and 17 children. Tommy was upset that no organization came to protect the group from being forcibly expelled from Lesbos. But he understands why. Helping save migrants is something that can land you in jail. And Tommy Olsen knows all about that. In Greece, he's a wanted man. Today, we're updating a story we first brought you in 2025 with reporters Dina Rothenberg and Viola Funk from the Berlin podcast studio Slowly Media. They investigated how far one country is willing to go to stop the flow of migrants and punish human rights defenders. Here's Dina.
0: To understand what's happening in Greece recently, you have to go back to the Greece of 2015.
2: The latest arrivals on Lesbos as migrants continue to brave winter weather to get to Europe.
0: Nearly a million migrants entered the country that year. These were people fleeing repression and wars in places like Afghanistan, Syria, Iraq and Libya. And the Greek islands were the gateway to asylum.
7: These people, as soon as the boat arrived, they were shouting, Europe, Europe, and they're thanking God for helping them to make that journey safely right here in the shores of Greece.
0: Those who reached the islands were joyful, but others never made it. People were drowning by the hundreds, and news crews documented the shocking images.
23: Nothing has captured this crisis like the picture that we began with last night.
0: A picture of the lifeless body of a two-year-old Syrian boy. He was dressed in a red T-shirt and had washed up, drowned on a beach.
24: It's these images of Aylan Kurdi that have finally brought the tragedy home to people in Europe and pricked the conscience of European leaders.
0: Governments and ordinary citizens were moved. Volunteers from across Europe descended on Lesbos and other Greek islands. They joined with locals to help rescue and support the new arrivals. Tommy Olsen was one of those volunteers. He was there on the beaches night and day.
5: We picked up people from boats who were already dead. We worked on children on the beaches who had drowned. I didn't know what I walked into.
0: Tommy's low-key and can keep his cool, which helped him cope with what felt like a constant emergency. Soon he was traveling to Greece 5 or 6 times a year and paying for the trips with his family's holiday budget money.
5: Yeah, it was at times very tense in the family. They didn't quite understand why I needed to do this.
0: During this time, a powerful volunteer community took shape. Regular people were becoming human rights workers, including Tommy, who was mastering the geography of the islands and building a network of people centered on helping.
5: I had a pretty good network of people and organizations who I had a daily contact with over WhatsApp, and I started gathering information.
0: Soon, Tommy was documenting what was happening in Greece on Facebook. At first, he shared basic information.
5: Number of people in the camps, number of boats arrived, if there had been drownings, and of course, the need of supplies.
0: It was a way to say things like, stop sending baby clothes. Tommy became a key source of information. After a few years, the welcoming attitude towards asylum seekers trying to reach Europe began to wane. Greece's infrastructure was buckling, and other European countries weren't helping enough. The mood started to shift from compassion to anger and fear.
25: There's tension in the air on Lesbos. 4 days of civil unrest has people on edge.
0: Amid widening protests over the handling of the refugee emergency, a new government in Greece adopted tougher policies on migration. It was welcomed by some voters, but criticized by human rights groups. By 2020, Tommy found himself compiling evidence of what he believed were massive human rights violations by Greek authorities. Scores of people being rounded up and illegally expelled from the islands. It's all up on the website of his NGO, the Aegean Boat Report.
5: We document the situation in the sea to put spotlight on things that goes under the radar for journalists and big newspapers.
0: Tommy says exposing human rights violations is what's made him a marked man in Greece. Also, there are new regulations that make it harder for volunteers like him to help the new arrivals.
5: If you bring people water or food after they arrive, because it's hot, they need something, you will be arrested for assisting them.
0: Only organizations registered with the government are allowed to help. And it's mostly big NGOs like Doctors Without Borders that are able to meet the strict requirements. Smaller groups like Tommy's find registering too difficult. Tommy believes all these tactics are a way to make the journey to Greece harder and more dangerous so that migrants will stay away. But people keep coming. Tommy says they're just forced to take more risks. They come at night and land in very remote places where nobody can see them.
5: In 2015, they always took the boat and drove towards the light, because that's where they knew there were people, that's where they knew they got help. These days, lights means police, lights means pushback, light means being arrested, beaten. So they travel to the areas without any light.
0: We spoke with a number of refugees who eventually reached Europe, and they corroborated Tommy's allegations. Several wouldn't speak in front of a microphone. Some feared their asylum applications would be negatively impacted. Plus, recalling these memories is often re-traumatizing. But one woman agreed, provided we protect her identity.
1: I'm 22 years old. I'm married and I live here with my husband and my daughter. And I'm from Afghanistan.
0: We are calling this woman Amali. She was born and raised in a community of refugees who fled Afghanistan for Iran, back when the Taliban was coming to power. When she turned 18, Amali says her parents announced that they were planning to marry her off to an older man. She was devastated, but she had a plan.
1: My dream was, okay, I go to the Europe, everything will be good, nobody can find me. The European people are kind, they will help me.
0: But first, Amali would need to make it to Turkey.
1: One night, we just leave everything, our life, and we escape from Iran to Turkey.
0: Amali and her husband lived in a refugee camp in Turkey and tried to apply for asylum there first, but were told applications were not being accepted.
1: They told us it's finished, it's full. We have a lot of refugees here and we can't cover all. And I don't know what you want to do, but you can't stay here in Turkey.
0: So they paid a smuggler to get them on a boat to Greece. By this time, Amali was pregnant and expecting her first child. The couple made it to Lesbos, which sits just a few miles away from Turkey.
1: We arrived on the islands and I was so happy. I told myself, and we were so happy. Congratulations, we arrived, everything is finished. We can start our life.
0: That's not what happened. They survived crossing the Aegean Sea from Turkey, but they still aren't safe. On Lesbos, Amali says her group walks for several hours in search of a refugee center. Before they reach any kind of town or village, a police officer crosses their path. Some of the people from her group panic and take off.
1: But I told them, why are you escaped? They are police officers, they can help us, don't escape. And I told them, hello, can you help us? We are refugees, we want to stay here.
0: The officer seems kind, his questions are polite. But as soon as other officers arrive and round up the group, the whole situation changes.
1: Suddenly I saw they are so angry. Why are you coming here? We don't want refugees here. Why are you come? It's finished.
0: Amali is confused and doesn't understand what's happening.
1: I told them, you didn't help us. You are a police officer. We are in danger. You should help me. They told us no.
0: Amali remembers it like this. The police officers leave. Then a new group arrives. Men in dark blue clothing with balaclavas. The masked men start hitting people, pushing them. They separate the men and women and tell Amali to come with them.
1: And I told them, okay, no problem. My husband shouted and told me, don't go. Where are you going?
0: What happens next is an alleged sexual assault and may be disturbing for some listeners. Amali says the men force her to strip off all her clothes. They touch her and look for money in her private places.
1: I told them, okay, that's enough. I'm scared. I'm young. I can't. believe that I'm here. And he told me, don't come again. Don't come back to Chris.
0: They return her to the group and take away the other woman.
1: One by one. And nobody speak about that. I just see everybody crying.
0: Then, she says, they force the men to line up and take off all their clothes in front of the woman and children. Amali covers the eyes of a 2-year-old girl next to her. She says the masked men start beating the men with belts.
1: All of my husband's body was black when we come back.
0: What follows is something that refugees have reported to human rights groups. And it's been captured on cell phone videos and shared with people like Tommy. First, the men, women and children are forced into a van. Then they are taken to a remote beach.
1: There was so many people, about 20 person saw us, and they are laughing. We crying and they laughing. And every time they told us, don't come back. Go back, and told other refugees to don't come. Lesbos is finished. Greece is finished. Your dream, it's not here.
0: She says the armed men ordered the entire group into a life raft in the middle of the night. No engine, no steering, nothing. A boat drags the raft out into the sea. It's pitch black and raining. The men in the boat use long sticks to push them out into the open water, towards the coast of Turkey.
1: I can't believe that this situation happening for me. I told them my life is finished. I don't want this baby. I don't want myself. I don't want to be alive more. We will die here at the middle of the water. Nobody helped.
0: Tommy Olsen has documented many cases like Amali's. On his website, he estimates that since 2017, Greek authorities have left nearly 100,000 people drifting in the waters between Greece and Turkey. Over the course of nearly a year, we repeatedly asked the Greek government for an interview, but we never got a response. We also sent them an email with the details of our investigation, but again, no one replied. In public press conferences and in media interviews, the Greek government has strongly denied that armed and masked men were systematically pushing asylum seekers back out to sea. To Tommy, it's obvious that the men not only exist, but act on behalf of the government.
5: You should try that in a city. Take a car, take off your license plate, put on a balaclava on your head, like a bank robber, and drive through town and see what happens. I think local police would pick you up pretty fast.
0: To say that Tommy is outspoken is an understatement. And he's made some enemies along the way. In Greece, newspapers have accused him of working in cahoots with smugglers. So have politicians. Then, in January of 2023, Tommy was notified that Greek authorities were charging him with being part of a criminal network. They alleged that he helped 8 people from Africa enter the country illegally by planning that trip with another man who was in Turkey at the time. He's also facing charges. Tommy's lawyer says the man was just a refugee trying to get asylum. Tommy was supposed to show up in a Greek court to defend himself, but through his lawyer he refused. A judge issued a warrant for his arrest. But it was only valid in Greece, so Tommy kept running his NGO.
5: We should perhaps remember what happened in the Second World War. I think we are forgetting why these human rights and rules were made in the first place. It was to protect people. We are kind of now violating this and trying to build a wall around Europe to keep people out. I think it's wrong.
0: Amali ran up against that wall a lot. It took her 11 tries, but she finally made it to Europe, through Italy, not Greece. She was granted asylum, and now she and her family are living in Germany.
4: As people continue to flee their homelands and head for Europe, there are still a small number of human rights defenders left on the Greek islands. And as they try to help new arrivals reach refugee centers safely,
21: They also tried not to get arrested themselves.
3: If I pick you up and you are a refugee and I pick you up with my car, I'm a smuggler. If you inform the authorities before you help someone, then you are not a smuggler. This is a very thin line.
21: That's next on Reveal.
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10: Tune in to HPR2 this Sunday at 3 p.m. as Hawaii Symphony Concertmaster Iggy Jang and international piano virtuoso Jeremy Denk share duties as conductors and performers. We'll hear Ravel's Mother Goose Suite, Haydn's Symphony No. 83, The Hen, and Mozart's Piano Concerto No. 25. That's this Sunday at 3 p.m. on HPR2, sponsored by the Rice Partnership.
21: From the Center for Investigative Reporting and PRX, this is Reveal. I'm Al Letson, and today we're bringing back an episode about refugees attempting to enter Europe through Greece.
11: The Prime Minister of the Hellenic Republic, Mr. Kyriakos Mitsotakis.
21: In July of 2022, Greek Prime Minister Kyriakos Mitsotakis was invited to the European Parliament in Strasbourg.
26: Thank you, Madam President. Allow me to address this House in Greek.
21: Mitsotakis painted an optimistic picture of his country, which a few years earlier had been on the brink of financial collapse. He touched on everything from energy policy to COVID. And after he spoke, members of parliament got their chance to address the European leader directly. When the migration crisis came up, two German lawmakers reflected the views of many members of parliament.
26: Europe is not to be criticized, but to thank Greece for protecting and defending our common external borders.
27: I'd like to thank you for your efforts in protecting Europe against the ongoing migrant invasion.
21: There was one member who didn't see it that way. What she saw was a humanitarian emergency that Greece was responding to with violence.
28: If asylum seekers try to enter this Europe through your country, their rights are brutally trampled. They are pushed into the Turkish waters and land.
21: Tanique Streek is a member of the Dutch Greens political party, and she didn't let up. She accused the prime minister of trying to silence anyone who tries to expose the mistreatment of migrants.
28: But prime minister, covering up evidence doesn't help, because the reality is recorded and reported time and time again by all relevant bodies of the UN, Council of Europe, by ombudsmen, NGOs, and investigative journalists.
21: Mitsotakis has been confronted like this before. He knows the accusation. But he considers his government to be the guardian of Europe.
26: It is the right of every European member state to protect its borders with full respect for fundamental rights. This is exactly what Greece has been doing for the past 3 years.
21: And he often says the same thing, that Turkey is to blame for failing to stop the smuggling operations that bring asylum seekers to Greece.
26: We have been successful in terms of breaking down the smugglers' networks that have really exploited the desperation of weak and traumatized people by encouraging them to embark on a very dangerous journey.
21: But to Streek, Greece is accusing innocent people of smuggling while allowing its own border guards to attack and intimidate asylum seekers.
28: The border guards are masked men putting lives at risk, enjoy impunity, but those who save lives are convicted.
21: People who save lives. The human rights workers trying to protect millions of displaced people on the move.
28: And therefore I ask you, Mr. Mitsotakis, is this Europe?
21: Dina Rothenberg and Viola Funk of Slowly Media in Berlin went to the island of Samos to find out how people on the ground are still trying to help despite all the risks. Here's Dina.
12: Here you have an amazing 360 view.
0: Dimitris Houlis is a local lawyer who grew up on Samos. Before Greece became a major gateway for people seeking asylum in Europe, Dimitris was your typical criminal defense attorney. Today, he's one of the only human rights lawyers on the island, and he runs a non-profit called the Human Rights Legal Project. We're standing on the rooftop of his office and staring out at the Aegean Sea. The water is a blend of deep sapphire and turquoise. Below us, four Coast Guard boats are lined up at a pier.
13: The park police is
12: yes,
13: over
12: it's
13: there.
12: There.
13: You can see it from here.
12: Yes, you can see the boats, 1, 2, 3 in a row.
0: Turkey is just a few miles away, and these boats patrol the waters that surround Greece's many islands.
12: The orange one, it's in order to save people, but it's pushing back people.
0: Dimitris's clients come from places like Palestine, Syria, and Cameroon. Many of them have been forcibly expelled from Greece. And he says these pushbacks are often done by Coast Guard boats like this one.
12: In every pushback you can see, it's there.
0: In 2023, the New York Times published a video of a pushback. It shows masked men delivering a group of migrants to the Greek Coast Guard. Then the Coast Guard abandons them in open waters. Do you think the Coast Guards are aware that you have your office here and that you can actually like watch them and their boats when they leave, at what time, how
12: they don't care enough for this. They have seen me. I have seen them taking off their masks. They don't care.
0: We move inside Dimitris' office. He splits up his time working here and at his favorite coffee shop, which is nearby. Dimitris believes the law is on his side. In Europe, it's illegal to interfere with someone's right to seek asylum. And abandoning anyone at sea is also a violation of international maritime law. Yet there have been no prosecutions. Instead, Dimitris says the Greek government is accusing NGOs of bringing migrants to Greece and twisting the work of human rights defenders into something that it's not.
12: I don't want to bring refugees here. People are coming. The question is whether they will come safely or not.
0: The accusations against human rights workers started several years ago when 24 volunteers were charged with money laundering, human smuggling, and espionage. Suddenly, their aid work, doing things like monitoring the Coast Guard's radio frequency to know when boats were coming in, that was called spying. Two volunteers were jailed for several months. But after 7 years of legal limbo, all 24 volunteers were acquitted by the court in Lesbos. An official EU report found journalists have also been harassed, detained, and spied on. And there is Tommy Olsen, who has a warrant out for his arrest. Dimitris says many volunteers are gone now, leaving the sea between Greece and Turkey to the Greek Coast Guard with almost no one else to bear witness to what's happening.
12: Until now, the intimidation from the government has worked. I think it shouldn't. I think if you stood up, nothing would happen to you. It's easy for me to say it because I'm Greek, I'm a lawyer. For someone who is not in his country and if he goes to prison, he won't have the same support as I would have, maybe it's difficult.
0: Dimitris hasn't backed down, but he does have to proceed with extreme caution. Unlike Tommy Olsen, who operates from Norway, Dimitris is on Samos. So when someone calls, he can respond right away. Except it's not that easy. Because first, he has to make sure the caller has left Turkey. Or else, Dimitris could be in danger of violating Greece's anti-smuggling laws.
12: If they contact us while they are in Turkey, tomorrow we're coming, we're not going. It's illegal.
0: Even if they call Dimitris after they touch ground in Greece, it can still be dangerous.
12: If I pick you up and you are a refugee and I pick you up with my car, I'm a smuggler.
0: The law is open to interpretation. So Dimitris believes the best way to protect himself is to be transparent.
3: If you inform the authorities before you help someone, then you are not a smuggler. This is a very thin line.
0: So each time he answers a call for help, this is what he does.
3: So when we have that live location, we notify the authorities and then we run. You have to imagine it like a race.
0: A race to see who gets there first. Police? The armed men in masks? Or Dimitris?
3: As you would expect, a Coffee Island coffee in my car, of course.
0: Over the course of a few days, Dimitris drives us all around Samos, pointing out the many places he's rescued people.
1: So where are we going now?
3: We will go the north side, so you will see some of the locations.
0: And along the way, he explains how this race plays out once he receives a call. The first thing Dimitris says he does is notify both the local authorities and an NGO like Doctors Without Borders. That's in case someone needs medical attention. And he does this all by sending an email. This is when the race begins, and timing is crucial.
3: We don't want to send it after we are there, because if they stop us for any reason and we haven't sent it, it's a problem. But also we don't want to send it from the office and then they have more time to us to go there.
0: We make many stops, sometimes at a beach or on the side of the road where he found people hiding.
3: A lot of times you will see them up there in the mountain, climbing, go as high as they can to hide from the coast guard and be away from the beach so they don't push them back.
0: On the north side of the island, he takes us to a location that he vividly recalls. It's where a group from Syria and Palestine were found in January of 2023.
3: Here is where they found them. So they come from here up.
0: We're standing in what looks like a parking lot. It's surrounded by thick bushes and trees. At the edge, we look down a steep cliff. Dimitris pulls out his phone to show us text messages the group sent him.
3: Let me show you. 7 January, 12 o'clock. We lack of food and water. Please hurry, we're freezing, starving.
0: They sent Dimitris their GPS location several times. And he replies,
3: it is illegal to push you back. Doctors will come in 30 minutes.
0: He's telling the group they have rights, that being pushed back is illegal, and that doctors are on their way.
3: Be careful so no one has any danger.
0: This group of refugees had arrived overnight. There were 3 small children, young men, a pregnant woman, and this woman too.
2: My name is Asil. I'm 32 years old. I'm from Syria. I'm a teacher in Syria.
0: Asil is not her real name. She's using a pseudonym because she's worried about jeopardizing her asylum case. Asil fled her hometown of Raqqa to escape war and repression from the militant group ISIS. She says she paid a smuggler and made the dangerous journey across the sea to Samos with 11 other people.
2: The children were very hungry, and the small girl, she was around 2 years old, was crying because she was thirsty and hungry. So we calmed her down.
0: Samos is cold in January. Temperatures can dip down to below freezing. The vegetation is dense. Asil says the group tried to contact the smuggler for directions to the refugee center, but got no reply. The only other number they knew to call was Dimitris's. But before Dimitris and medics could get there, a group of men showed up.
2: A gang of armed, masked people, very big, very big. They had something in their face. They had sticks and guns and speakers, like the police. So we were sitting and then they took us and lined us up. They searched us and they took everything. They took the phones, the money, everything. Even the jackets we were wearing, they took it.
0: The story Asir recounts matches testimony from other migrants, like Amali, the woman from Afghanistan we heard from earlier. How they were beaten, strip searched, robbed and held at gunpoint. Asil says she was scared for her life.
2: So I started crying here. I lost hope because I thought I had to go back.
0: Just then, Dimitris and the team from Doctors Without Borders arrive. Local police show up too.
7: We all reached the location together. And then we do like we do usually, we start calling with a megaphone.
0: This is Sonia Balron, Doctors Without Borders head of mission in Greece.

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1: Screaming, and they were crying, they were shaking, the emotional distress was so strong.
2: Sonia remembers the children in particular.
1: Three of the children, they were miming with their hands. They were showing, doing with their hands, they were doing the sign of a gun, crying.
2: Sonia's team provided medical care and took the pregnant woman to the hospital. She says the psychological damage from these violent attacks can last for years.
1: You have people that are being beaten up, and maybe there is no bruise, but there is a trauma inside. There is the fear of losing your life. There is the fear of being pushed back. It's not visible, but the invisible wound and the invisible trauma that it leaves in people's body and in their health is very, very big.
2: Doctors Without Borders documented the experiences of its patients on Samos and Lesbos over a period of 2 years. In 2023, it released an official report about what they called unidentified masked individuals.
1: You have people telling you the same stories again and again, and it's people who don't know each other. So it really shows the systematic nature of this violence. It's not isolated.
2: With the police, medics, and lawyers present, Asil and the group she was with were officially documented so they could register at a refugee center and apply for asylum. A few days later, she and another woman from the group worked with Dimitris to file a lawsuit accusing the Greek authorities of acts of torture, robbery, and abduction. During our time with Dimitris, we crisscrossed Samos many times. He was always low-key. A lot of times he would use dark humor while recalling all these tragic stories. So I asked him how he was feeling.
3: Okay, you have to understand that we don't feel anymore. We don't have feelings. If you have feelings, you are getting burned out after a month. So no feelings, nothing.
4: A few months after Asil arrived, a big shipwreck in another part of Greece made headlines. 600 migrants died. The Greek Coast Guard came under scrutiny for its involvement in this tragedy, and the case is still open. Four senior officers are facing criminal prosecution for negligent manslaughter. Thousands of people continue to be registered as asylum seekers in Greece, and there are still reports of people being pushed back to Turkey in open waters. Coming up, the targeting of human rights defenders reaches the United Nations.
5: They are being smeared, threatened, and criminalized with increasing pressure and intimidation from the government.
4: That's next on Reveal.
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4: From the Center for Investigative Reporting and PRX, this is Reveal. I'm Al Ledson. We've been talking about people who are risking their own freedoms to protect the rights of others, and how in Greece, human rights defenders are being targeted and accused of helping migrants enter the country illegally.

0: illegally. To Mary Lawler, this is part of a trend in many countries.
1: What always amuses me is the states get up and they say all this good stuff about how great they are and how they support human rights defenders and blah, blah, blah, blah. But the reality is, on the ground, they are targeting human rights defenders. They are treating them unjustly. They are not abiding by the rule of law. They're not abiding by the kind of standards that they would want for their own families.
0: In the parlance of the United Nations, Mary is a special rapporteur, an independent expert who, in her case, monitors the status of human rights defenders. When Mary began her tenure at the UN in 2020, Greece was stepping up pressure on asylum seekers and people trying to defend their rights. People like Dimitris Houlis and Tommy Olsen. Mary's office was flooded with complaints, so she decided to take a closer look. Dina Rothenberg and Viola Funk of Slowly Media in Berlin explain what Mary found. Here's Viola.
2: The first thing Mary Lawler wanted to do was to get personal testimonies from human rights defenders.
3: And so we're very, very glad to meet you all here today.
2: So her office organized a hearing. It was 2021. COVID was still surging, so they spoke online.
3: What I really need is your own specific situation and the situation of other human rights defenders, because that's all I can act on.
2: The group told Mary stories about how authorities in Greece were denouncing some activists as enemies of the state and accusing them of working alongside human traffickers.
4: Such crimes as being part of a criminal organization, money laundering, forgery, fraud, facilitation of illegal entry.
2: People also told her how local media was stoking public anger by publishing unproven allegations.
5: Several times people in public have started screaming and shouting at me, saying that I'm supporting refugees and I should leave from this place.
2: And then there was also Dimitris Houlis, the lawyer from the island of Samos. Like many of the others, Dimitris described being smeared in the local media for his work.
6: One day I saw my picture in a pro-governmental newspaper saying that this is a traitor.
2: Tommy Olsen from Norway also testified about how authorities were targeting him with false accusations.
7: This was a clear attempt to intimidate me, to silence, and resulted in death threats against me and my family.
2: Mary Lawler heard from more than a dozen people. At the close of the meeting, she told the group all their work was being imperiled by a fortress mentality that's taken hold across Europe.
3: It needs a serious response to what is happening. Trying to crush the spirit out of you all for your humanitarian action is not acceptable. So thank you very much. I'm sorry I have to go now.
2: United Nations special rapporteurs have no real legal authority in the countries they report on. They conduct fact-finding missions and make recommendations. So it's part diplomacy, part detective work, and part shaming. Months after hearing from the embattled human rights defenders, Mary went to Greece to see the situation for herself. She met with government ministers and interviewed human rights workers. Mary took what she learned in Greece and brought it to the UN in 2023.
8: Defenders active in this area are under severe attack in Greece.
2: She did acknowledge that Europe as a whole was also at fault for failing to develop a fair and equitable system for asylum. But, she said,
8: this in no way justifies the violation of the rights of refugees and migrants and those who seek to protect them from pushbacks and other attacks. I urge the government to consider the findings of my report and take action.
2: In her report, Mary laid out 27 recommendations for the Greek government, including dropping criminal charges against human rights defenders. But today, more than 3 years later, something happened that Mary Lawler probably would not have expected back then. Tommy Olsen was arrested in Tromsø, Norway, on March 16, 2026, after Greece charged him with smuggling, espionage, and participating in a criminal organization. He was released on bail, and my reporting partner, Dina Rothenberg, caught up with him at his home.
9: I was kind of shocked, surprised. Tommy and I spoke over a video call in early May. He told me the day he was arrested, someone from his local police department called and asked him to come in for questioning. Tommy refused the request and said he wanted his lawyer present. He told me he went grocery shopping instead.
10: And when I got back around 10, two police cars was outside my house, one blocking the street and one outside. It was very strange.
1: And in this moment, were you scared?
10: No, I was really angry.
9: Tommy knew an arrest was possible because the prior month, the Greek court, of course, changed the national arrest warrant against him into a European arrest warrant, meaning now he wasn't just wanted in Greece, but in every European country, including Norway.
10: This was so unnecessary to bring out the kind of police cars and people running around my house.
9: Tommy says after he was arrested, he was rushed into a court hearing without his regular lawyer. Instead, he was represented by a public defender. And a judge signed off on his extradition to Greece. He appealed, and after 5 days, he was released from detention. Tommy's lawyer argued that if Tommy was extradited, he would be subjected to inhumane treatment.
10: I trust the court to not send me to Greece for something I haven't done. But we will see what will happen.
9: While he was waiting for a decision, Tommy kept working, still responding to the hotline for migrants in distress at sea, still counting the numbers of dinghies with migrants left out at open waters, and still documenting human rights violations by a country requesting his extradition.
10: We are talking about kidnapping, torture, rape, and killings. I don't know if it gets more serious than that. So how do we treat those who document? Do we treat them like a criminal and just extradite them, put them in the hands of their accuser? That's not right, right?
9: On May 15th, I received a message from Tommy. He was letting me know that a court of appeals in Norway dismissed Greece's request for extradition. That meant Tommy could stay in his country. In their decision, the judges said that Tommy's actions were legal in Norway and protected under international law. What happens to human rights defenders like Tommy ultimately affects the migrants and refugees they're trying to help. And back in Greece, the reality of what's at stake, people's lives, is something that Dimitris Choulis wanted us to understand.
11: First time I'm coming here at night.
12: Let's find it.
9: On our last day in Samos, Viola and I drove with Dimitris to a remote cemetery on the southern part of the island. He says this is where the local government buries migrants who died while trying to reach Europe.
13: And these funerals, like, what do they look like? Who's coming?
11: No one. And sometimes us. The Beatles have a very nice song, Eleanor Rigby. You have to listen to it.
2: It's a famous song about a woman named Eleanor Rigby who dies. And nobody seems to notice. Nobody comes to her funeral.
11: So it's the same here. It reminds me of the song. No one is here.
2: Dimitris has been here many times, but it's his first time here at night. We use the flashlights on our phones to see. The actual cemetery sits behind a stone wall, but Dimitris wants to show us what's outside the walls of the cemetery.
11: We are now in the middle of the forest. All these things, you see?
13: Wait, what?
11: These things?
13: No.
11: Are graves?
2: Dimitris is pointing to small mounds of dirt on the ground, each with a number. These are the graves of deceased migrants. He says only a few have plaques that were put there by their families. But for most, there's just a number.
11: Number 28. If you go closer or if it's there, you will see more numbers. Number 30 there.
2: These aren't the only unidentified graves of migrants. An investigation by a European media collaboration found that more than 1,000 refugees who died at the borders of Europe were buried before being identified. More than half of those graves were discovered in Greece.
11: So everywhere, number 31, small. Seems like a child.
13: So on the graveyards, you only see numbers and the year?
11: Yes.
13: Not even names?
11: Nothing. Because they are unknown.
2: We step over each grave, quickly catching a glimpse of the numbers.
13: Do you have any idea how many people are buried here?
2: Dimitris points at the ground.
11: So the last number we see there is number 33, so at least 33.
2: Inside the stone wall, in the actual cemetery, there are headstones with names. Most are the graves of Greek people, but there are a few migrants buried here too. Because once Dimitris and his organization realized that people were being buried unidentified, they started to organize proper funerals.
11: It's me and the people that funded the project. We decided that we have to do something more. What we try to do, we try to put a name and a plaque with his name and the day that he died.
2: Dimitris shows us the grave of a 5-year-old Afghan boy named Yahya Ayubi. Yahya drowned while his family was trying to reach Samos.
11: Here we put a plaque, we have something in his language, and then we have in Greek that it wasn't the sea or the air, it was the policies and the fear that caused this.
2: It wasn't the sea or the air, it was the policies and the fear that caused this. What Dimitris means is this. If applying for asylum wasn't so dangerous, and if fear wasn't driving people to hide and risk their lives, then maybe those who've died would still be here today.
0: This week's show is produced in collaboration with Dina Rothenberg and Viola Funk from the Berlin podcast studio Slowly Media. Our lead producers were Stephen Rascone and Michael Montgomery. Cynthia Rodriguez edited the show. Special thanks to reporter Franziska Grillmeyer, Wida Hamdan, and Reveal's Nadia Hamdan. 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Our production manager is the great Zulema Cobb. 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Our theme music is by Camarado Lightning. Our executive producer is Brett Myers. 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I'm Al Letson, and remember, there is always more to the story.
12: 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Mahmoud Khalil was detained by ICE and held for 104 days over campus protests for Palestinian rights. 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
17: 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I'm Charles Husson, your host for the next 2 hours, as we listen to new music from guitarist Barry Green. A CD called Giants, featuring some great instrumentalists, including organist Pat Bianchi and pianist David Kikoski. We have other new and recent releases and classic tracks for you, and we'll get right to it after news from NPR.
18: Live from NPR News in Washington, I'm Dan Roman. Four House Republicans joined every Democrat Wednesday to pass for the first time a war powers resolution that would halt U.S. military action in Iran. House Speaker Mike Johnson tried to prevent an outcome that would show mounting opposition to the war in Congress. Indiana Republican Congressman Merlin Stutzman was against the measure. He believes it will interfere with President Trump's efforts to keep Iran from attaining a nuclear weapon.
19: This is a very tough task that President Trump and Marco Rubio have negotiating with the IRGC. They move the goalposts. They will tell lies. They'll tell one thing and do another. And so it's very hard to negotiate with them.
18: Even if that war powers resolution gets to President Trump's desk, it's expected he would veto the legislation. President Trump is refusing to say his $1.8 billion anti-weaponization fund is dead. It was meant to support Trump allies who say they were targeted by the government. But NPR's Franco Ordonez reports the lack of clarity is likely to fuel bipartisan concerns the fund could return.
20: Speaking to reporters in the Oval Office, the president was asked if the $1.8 billion compensation fund was dead or on hold. He said he was unsure and that he would have to ask attorneys.
21: The weaponization fund, as far as I'm concerned, was a beautiful thing. It was something I didn't make it, but I heard that. I thought that was the greatest thing.
20: Todd Blanche, the acting attorney general, told members of Congress this week, though, that the administration would not seek to resurrect the fund that could be used to pay taxpayer dollars to people convicted in the January 6th Capitol riot. The mixed messages are raising eyebrows on Capitol Hill, where Republicans have raised concerns about how voters would respond in the midterms. Franco Ordonez, NPR News, the White House.
18: Ukrainian drone strikes on Russia's city of St. Petersburg came just hours before the start of a marquee economic forum. NPR's Charles Maines reports.
22: Ukraine's President Volodymyr Zelensky took to social media to say drones struck an oil terminal and a naval base in the outskirts of St. Petersburg. And in the city, residents woke to large bangs and a massive plume of smoke drifting over the horizon. The regional governor claimed Russian air defenses also destroyed some 60 drones in the surrounding airspace, prompting authorities to delay dozens of flights from St. Petersburg's main airport. The attack seemed timed to disrupt the start of the St. Petersburg International Economic Forum, an annual event President Putin has used to promote Russian economic might and continued global partnerships, despite Western sanctions over his invasion of Ukraine. Charles Maines, NPR News, St. Petersburg.
18: Game one of the NBA Finals goes to the New York Knicks. This is NPR. A new agreement could pave the way for desalinated ocean water to help Western states survive the drought, even far from the coast. From member station KJZZ, Alex Hager reports it could allow for people in California, Arizona, and Nevada to benefit from the Pacific Ocean water.
23: San Diego County Water Authority Board Chair Nick Serrano says the new agreement would allow for an exchange. His agency would lean harder on that ocean water, and other users in California, Arizona, and Nevada could pay to take some of San Diego's Colorado River water.
24: Because the challenge we face is regional and across state lines, the solutions must be that too.
23: Water agencies in Arizona are scrambling to find new water supplies as they could face big cuts to the amount they can pull from the Colorado River. Drought and climate change are straining its supplies. Officials said this new agreement could give them a way to adapt that doesn't require the construction of any new pipes or canals. For NPR News, I'm Alex Hager in Phoenix.
18: Incumbent Los Angeles Mayor Karen Bass advanced to the November general election. Bass will face Republican one-time reality TV star Spencer Pratt. During the campaign, Bass said significant progress has been made to address homelessness in Los Angeles and the development of thousands of affordable housing units has been produced. Pratt has pledged to aggressively deal with that issue as well as crime and drug use. He also criticized Bass's reaction to the destructive 2025 wildfires that destroyed thousands of homes in Southern California. From Washington, this is NPR News.
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3: On a slow flow echoes a startling duet between Iranian Kamanche musician Kalyan Kalor and Malian kora player Tumani Jabate. We'll also hear some new solo work by Michelle Qureshi. It's all in the current of a slow flow echoes from PRX.
4: 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Welcome to Evening Jazz. At 6.5 minutes past 8 o'clock in the islands, I'm Charles Husson, here with you until 10 tonight. How about some Herbie Hancock to get things started?

Guitarist Barry Green on Evening Jazz from his new album Giants. That was called Green Street. And I believe that's an original. No, that's a tune by Grant Green, guitarist Grant Green, who will be the subject of Seth Marco's Sunday night program on The Real Deal, starting at 8 o'clock Sunday. Green Street from guitarist Barry Green also featured Pat Bianchi at the B3 organ, Ulysses Owens Jr. on drums, and the organist also handling the bass chores there. No bassist on that track. Before that, a tune recorded at least 500 times up until this date. It was also named by BBC Radio 4's Desert Island Discs as the number one female song, and it was number 26 on Rolling Stone's Top 500 Best Songs of All Time. It's a Joni Mitchell tune written for her album Blue in 1970 called A Case of You. And we heard it sung in a brand new recording. I guess we can make that 501 recordings at least. Robin Spangler from her self-titled album. And she was accompanied there by Gary Novak playing drums, as well as Larry Kuntz playing acoustic guitar and Edwin Livingston on bass. We started off with Herbie Hancock from his 1968 album Speak Like a Child on the Blue Note label, and his original tune called The Sorcerer with Ron Carter on bass and Mickey Roker playing drums. You are tuned to Evening Jazz for a Wednesday night. I'm Charles Husson, here with you until 10 o'clock tonight. Coming up at 10, it's Roger County with After Hours, and at midnight, John DiLiberto with Echoes. If you're looking for some live music, there's plenty going on this week. On Oahu, pianist Tommy James is playing at Lewis Lounge in Halekulani Hotel tonight until midnight. Tomorrow at Lewis, you can hear Ethan Capone play solo piano, also from 8:30 to midnight. Blue Note Hawaii presents the Delvin Lamar Organ Trio Friday at 6:30 p.m., and you can get more information and tickets online at bluenotehawaii.com. 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

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Big city, but definitely underrated. We started off with Quincy Jones and Kings Road Blues, written by Lenny Niehaus, recorded March 1st of 1957 with the Quincy Jones All-Stars. That would include Benny Carter, Charlie Mariano, and Art Pepper in the saxophone section, Lou Levy, Red Mitchell, and Shelly Mann playing piano, bass, and drums. Comes from Quincy's 1957 album, Go West, Man. It's 17 minutes before 9 o'clock. You are listening to Evening Jazz. Hope you're enjoying your Wednesday night. We've got plenty of music ahead to hopefully complement your evening. Coming up at 10 o'clock, it's Roger County with After Hours, and John DiLiberto brings you Echoes to get you into a Thursday morning. That's coming up at midnight. I'm Charles Husson, reminding you that a playlist of evening jazz is at our website, hawaiipublicradio.org. Just search for Evening Jazz. That will take you to the programs page, and the playlist is right there, up to the minute, as much as I can get it. And you can look back days, weeks, and months to previous playlists. 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

0: Pianist Andrew Moorhead wrapping up hour one of Evening Jazz for this Wednesday from his new album Mirage, which is essentially some jazzed up etudes, and that was called Intervals. Ari Honig on drums, Francois Moutin playing bass. Before that, a tune from the musical Allegro, released in 1947, written by Rodgers and Hammerstein, kind of a letdown after their two previous musicals, Oklahoma and Carousel. It just didn't do as well. But this song continues to be recorded all these years later. What is it, nearly 80 years later? The Gentleman is a Dope, sung by Don Clement, who also played piano. And we started off with the Marion McPartland Trio. You remember Marion McPartland from her many years of piano jazz right here on Hawaii Public Radio. They were recorded live in November of 1995 at Yoshi's Night Spot in Oakland, California, playing Harold Arlen's Come Rain or Come Shine, written for the Broadway musical St. Louis Woman, from 1946. This is member-supported KHPR Honolulu, KKUA Wailuku, KANO Hilo, KIPL Lihue, KHPH Kailua Kona, and KJHF Kualapu'u.
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2: Live from NPR News in Washington, I'm Dan Ronan. Israel and Lebanon have agreed to a ceasefire deal. It includes a series of pilot security zones where Hezbollah fighters would be banned. That's according to a joint statement released after the fourth round of U.S.-mediated talks in Washington. Israel's ambassador to the United States, Yekel Leiter, says under the agreement, Hezbollah fighters will have to leave the area around the southern border with Israel.
3: If Hezbollah is intent on disrupting the ceasefire, the result is going to be on them.
2: Israel and Lebanon plan more talks beginning June the 22nd to attempt to reach a permanent ceasefire agreement. Kuwait temporarily closed its main airport after a passenger terminal was hit by Iranian drones. An Indian citizen was killed. Dozens more people were hurt. In protest, Kuwait has expelled two Iranian diplomats. From Dubai, NPR's Ava Batrani is covering one of the latest developments in the months-long U.S.-Israeli war with Iran.
4: Kuwait's armed forces say they dealt with 13 ballistic missiles and 17 drones fired at the country Wednesday. Videos online show Kuwait's sky overnight lit up with interceptions and fiery debris crashing on a street as sirens ring out. Iran says its attacks on Kuwait and Bahrain were aimed at U.S. bases after the U.S. struck one of Iran's islands near the Strait of Hormuz. Kuwait, though, says its airport was also struck, killing an Indian worker. Its health ministry says more than 60 people were also wounded. Kuwait has borne the brunt of Iran's counterattacks since a ceasefire deal between the U.S. and Iran in April. Both accused the other of violating that agreement. Aya Batraoui, NPR News, Dubai.
2: New York lawmakers are amending the state constitution to join the national redistricting wars. But as WNYC's Jimmy Vilcon reports, it won't take effect until 2028.
5: Democrats who control New York's government say they're responding to new maps adopted in Republican-controlled states like Texas. New York lawmakers approved an amendment that allows for mid-decade redistricting. State Senator Mike Gennaris is a Democrat from Queens who sponsors the amendment, which would also repeal the state's prohibition on gerrymandering.
6: You can't just say, we'll do it right and let everyone else do it wrong and hope for the best, because New York will suffer if that happens.
5: Republicans like Assemblymember Joe Sempolinski oppose the amendment.
7: I don't view this as protecting democracy. Quite the contrary, I view it as a Democratic Party power grab.
5: The amendment must be approved again by lawmakers in 2027 and would go to the ballot later that year. For NPR News, I'm Jimmy Vielkind in Albany.
2: President Trump Wednesday signed an executive order that removes civil service protection for an estimated 8,000 federal workers, making all of them at-will employees, meaning they can be fired at any time without cause. And from Washington, you're listening to NPR News. The World Health Organization has reduced the official case count of Ebola outbreaks in Central Africa. As NPR's Jonathan Lambert reports, the outbreak still poses a great risk.
8: Last week, over 1,000 people were suspected to be infected with Ebola in the Democratic Republic of Congo and Uganda. But as testing has ramped up, health officials found that many of those people didn't have Ebola. Now, 344 cases have been confirmed in DRC, with an additional 116 suspected cases. Still, WHO Director General Tedros Adhanom Ghebreyesus is urging countries to stay on alert.
9: WHO's risk assessment remains unchanged. Very high at the national level, high at the regional level, and low at the global level.
8: Officials are still behind on responding to the outbreak, he said, but starting to catch up. Ghebreyesus announced several new treatment facilities in heavily affected areas, and so far, six people have recovered. Jonathan Lambert, NPR News.
2: Acting Attorney General Todd Blanche is President Trump's pick to be the nation's next Attorney General. At a White House event Wednesday night, the president said he intends to nominate Blanche on Thursday. Before joining the Justice Department, Blanche was Trump's personal attorney. He was elevated to the acting role after the president fired Pam Bondi this spring. Democrats have been critical of Blanche's performance as the nation's top law enforcement official, saying he is acting more like the president's personal defense attorney. Game one of the NBA Finals belongs to the visiting New York Knicks. The final score, New York 105, San Diego 95, game Friday in Texas. This is NPR.
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11: On a slow flow echoes a startling duet between Iranian Kamanche musician Kalyan Kalor and Malian kora player Tumani Jabate. We'll also hear some new solo work by Michelle Qureshi. It's all in the current of a slow flow echoes from PRX.
0: You can hear that tonight at midnight right here on HPR1, member-supported Hawaii Public Radio. Welcome back to Evening Jazz. Charles Husson here with you for one more hour, slightly less. And I'm going to start things off with composer and bandleader Oliver Nelson. And a tune he did not compose, but it was contained on his 1965 album More Blues and the Abstract Truth. Here is Dave Brubeck's Blues for Mr. Broadway, featuring Ben Webster playing saxophone.

Chick Corea's final live performance, recorded at Ruth Eckerd Hall in Clearwater, Florida, in October of 2020. A little over 4 months later, he would pass away, precisely on February 9th of 2021. And this is all on a new album called Forever Yours, the farewell performance. That was called Armando's Rumba, dedicated to his father. Chick's name was Armando as well. Before that, Oliver Nelson and his orchestra playing Dave Brubeck's Blues for Mr. Broadway. You're listening to Evening Jazz on member-supported Hawaii Public Radio. Charles Husson here with you until 10 o'clock on this Wednesday night. Hope you're enjoying the music. There's plenty ahead. Roger County has After Hours coming up at 10. And at midnight, you can hear John DiLiberto with Echoes. We have some music from guitarist Joe Pass coming up, but first, if you're looking for some live entertainment around the islands, here are some events going on from our calendar. On Oahu, saxophonist Reggie Padilla and friends play at St. Peter's Episcopal Church on Queen Emma Street every Thursday, 6 to 7 p.m. Smooth jazz saxophonist Jerome Dawson performs at Gaslamp Speakeasy in Kailua, Fridays, starting at 6. Pianist and vocalist Maggie Heron is at Lures Lounge in Halekulani Hotel with bassist Dean Taba this Friday, 8:30 to midnight. Saturday at Lures, a special event, Kamasami Kong will host a concert by the Waitiki 7. That'll be starting at 8 p.m. And on Maui, Nino Toscano plays solo guitar 5 to 9 p.m. every Friday through Sunday at the Poorhouse Italian Kitchen in Kapalua. If you have an item for the calendar, please email it to jazz@hawaiipublicradio.org.

clarinetist Virginia McDonald. That, of course, was Hoagie Carmichael's Stardust. It comes from Virginia's new album, In Search Of. Before that, Leslie Vincent singing her own composition, Analog Love Affair, from her latest release, Little Black Book. And we started off with guitarist Joe Pass and an original tune from his 1990 album Summer Nights called E-Blue Eyes. John Pisano was on the other guitar. Jim Hugart and Colin Bailey played bass and drums. It's coming up on 18 minutes before 10 o'clock in the islands. I'm Charles Husson.

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guitarist Brian Citro on Evening Jazz, wrapping things up for a Wednesday night with Risks and Opportunities from his album Keep Moving. Nick Mazzarella played the Wurlitzer electric piano, Matt Ullery was on bass, and Quinn Kirchner played drums. Before that, from his album released in 2000 on Stretch Records, Steve Wilson playing alto sax and flute on his original composition, Grace. Nicholas Payton on flugelhorn, Bruce Barth, Ed Howard, and Adam Cruz, piano, bass, and drums. I'm Charles Husson. Hope you enjoyed the music tonight. Drop me a line if you have a question or comment. You can use the email address jazz@hawaiipublicradio.org. I will see you back here tomorrow night at 8 for more music. Stay tuned for Roger County. He'll be here at 10 with After Hours. Have a great night.

0: Tune in to HPR2 this Sunday at 3 p.m. as Hawaii Symphony Concertmaster Iggy Jang and international piano virtuoso Jeremy Denk share duties as conductors and performers. We'll hear Ravel's Mother Goose Suite, Haydn's Symphony No. 83, The Hen, and Mozart's Piano Concerto No. 25. That's this Sunday at 3 p.m. on HPR2, sponsored by the Rice Partnership.
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2: Good evening and welcome to After Hours. My name is Roger Kelty and you're listening to member-supported Hawaii Public Radio. Thanks a lot for joining me tonight. We're going to start you off with some Brazilian music tonight from Farofa Carioca, Carlinhos Brown, and Marcelo. Then we're going to move on to some jazz music from Van Mondo, Naoki Kenji, and Lemongrass. Some dub music with Blendetto, Bacau Rhythm and Steel Band, and The Lions. And we'll finish off the first hour with some soul music and female singers with Eric Lau, Bonobo, The Ease, and Menahan Street Band. So just enjoy the music, and thanks so much again for joining me tonight. Member supporter of Hawaii Public Radio, this is After Hours.
3: Live from NPR News in Washington, I'm Dan Ronan. Four House Republicans joined every Democrat Wednesday to pass for the first time a war powers resolution that would halt U.S. military action in Iran. House Speaker Mike Johnson tried to prevent the outcome that would show mounting opposition to the war in Congress. New York Congressman Gregory Meeks is the ranking Democrat on the House Foreign Affairs Committee. He says President Trump has failed to explain the war to the American people.
4: They still have an Ayatollah, just he's younger. They still have weapons. And the Strait of Hormuz is closed.
3: Passage in the Senate is not guaranteed, and President Trump would likely reject and veto the measure if it ever gets to his desk. Israel and Lebanon have agreed to a ceasefire deal. It will include a series of pilot security zones where Hezbollah fighters would be banned. That's according to the joint statement released after the fourth round of U.S.-mediated talks in Washington. Israel and Lebanon plan more talks beginning June the 22nd in an attempt to reach a permanent ceasefire agreement. President Trump has issued an executive order turning some 8,000 federal workers into at-will employees, citing the need, he says, for greater accountability. Critics say it's an unlawful attempt to politicize the civil service. NPR's Andrea Hsu reports.
5: Civil servants have long enjoyed job protections much stronger than what workers in the private sector have. Michael Martinez says that's by design. He's a former government attorney who's now part of the legal team at Democracy Forward, which is suing the Trump administration to block the reclassification.
6: It's a mission-driven work here in government. That's really for the American people so that when they hear labor statistics or weather patterns, they can actually trust their government.
5: The Trump administration says those job protections have hampered government efficiency. The administration argues that, like a CEO in the private sector, the president must be able to remove those in policymaking roles who don't support his mission. Andrea Hsu, NPR News.
3: North Korea has revealed a new plant to produce fuel for its expanding nuclear arsenal. NPR's Anthony Kuhn reports from Seoul, South Korea.
7: State media showed leader Kim Jong-un inspecting a newly commissioned nuclear material plant with rows of what look like silver centrifuges. Kim was quoted as saying that his country has doubled nuclear fuel production in the last 5 years. South Korea's military says the new plant appears to be producing enriched uranium. North Korea did not disclose its location. It's believed to now have four plants producing weapons-grade uranium and plutonium. Kim added that North Korea must accelerate nuclear weapons production due to a long-term confrontation with what he called the most ferocious enemies, implying the U.S. and South Korea. Anthony Kuhn, NPR News, Seoul.
3: And this is NPR. President Trump Wednesday night says he intends to nominate Acting Attorney General Todd Blanche on Thursday to the role permanently. Blanche is Trump's former personal lawyer. He has taken an active role pursuing the president's agenda while leading the Justice Department in an acting role since the president fired Pam Bondi. But Democrats have criticized Blanche for acting more like the president's personal attorney. The New York Knicks seem to be incapable of losing. As Bruce Kornweiser reports, they won the first game in the NBA Finals, extending an impressive run.
8: Knicks captain and NBA All-Star Jalen Brunson led the charge with 30 points, including 13 in the fourth quarter. With a 105-95 win over the San Antonio Spurs Wednesday night, the Knicks have now won 12 straight playoff games. They haven't lost a game since April 23rd, and they lost that one by just 1 point. Over the last 6 weeks, the Knicks have left their playoff opponents reeling. They swept Philadelphia in the second round, and they swept Cleveland in the third round. The Knicks have outscored their opponents by nearly 25 points per game across the winning streak. Wednesday night's win in Texas was the Knicks' first championship game victory since 1999. The Knicks haven't won an NBA title since 1973. For NPR News, I'm Bruce Kornweiser in New York.
3: When Elon Musk's company SpaceX has its IPO offering this month, it is estimated the company could raise $75 million, setting the stage for the largest ever stock market debut and possibly making Musk the trillionaire. It would also create a market value for the company of $1.77 trillion. This is NPR.
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10: Essa é a lei do mundo.

That was Farofa Carioca. The song is called Ale da Bala. They are a Brazilian group playing samba, pop, and funk, founded by singer-songwriter Seu Jorge, who left the group in 1999 to pursue his burgeoning solo career. And you're listening to member-supported Hawaii Public Radio. My name is Roger County, and this is After Hours. Thanks a lot for joining me tonight. Up next, we've got Carlinhos Brown with Vanju Concessa. Antonio Carlos Santos de Freitas is Carlinhos Brown. He's a Brazilian singer, percussionist, producer, blending funk, Latin, R&B, soul, reggae, and traditional Brazilian percussion.

That's Marcelo with Algo Noir. And Marcelo Costa Santos is a Brazilian singer, composer from Rio de Janeiro, who had his biggest hits in the 80s. And you're listening to member-supported Hawaii Public Radio. My name is Roger County, and this is After Hours. Thanks so much for joining me tonight. Up next, we've got Von Mondo with Unexpected Melody, the Miles Mix. He's an electronic jazz pianist and singer from Buenos Aires, Argentina, who loves to fuse house, jazz, and tango.

That was Lemongrass with This Way. Lemongrass is an electronic music project created by German producer and DJ Roland Voss in 1996. He encompasses a wide variety of styles in his music. Before that, Naoki Kenji with Kick's Departure. And Naoki Kenji is a German-Japanese producer, composer, and electronic keyboardist, also known as Uwe Schmidt on the German side. And you're listening to member-supported Hawaii Public Radio. My name is Roger Conti, and this is After Hours Jazz and Funk Sessions. Thanks a lot for joining me tonight. Up next, we've got Blundetto with Final Goodbye, featuring Tommy Guerrero. French producer, singer, composer Max Guigué is Blundetto, playing electro, funk, soul, reggae, dub, jazz, hip-hop, and world music. 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

And that was the Lions with Thin Man Skank. The Lions' music is inspired by reggae and all types of Jamaican music and firmly rooted in soul, featuring producer-guitarist Dan Ubik of Breakestra. Before that, we heard Bacow Rhythm and Steel Band with Love Like This. Bacow Rhythm and Steel Band is a funky steel band from Hamburg, Germany, led by multi-instrumentalist Bjorn Wagner, who learned steel drum after living in Trinidad and Tobago. And you're listening to member-supported Hawaii Public Radio. My name is Roger County, and this is After Hours. Up next, we've got Eric Lau. The song is called Let's Begin, and it features Tawiya. And Eric Lau is a British soul producer, and this EP finds him teamed up with London-based soul and R&B artist Beverly Tawiya.

And that was The Ease and Juliet Ada with Stand Up. Composers, producers, musicians Klaus Hartisch and Andre Nundorf are The Ease, or Eclectic Experiences. And the singer on this cut is Juliet Ada, singer-songwriter from Germany. And before that, we heard Bonobo with Towers featuring Jardine, British musician, DJ, and producer based in L.A., California. Bonobo playing electronic jazz and world music, and Jardine is a London-based vocalist. I'm going to take you up to the news tonight with the Menahan Street Band, and their song is called Everyday Dream. And Menahan Street Band is a New York City-based based instrumental funk and soul band led by producer and composer and multi-instrumentalist Leon Michaels.

That's Michael Fronte and Spearhead with Crazy, Crazy, Crazy. Michael Fronte is a socially conscious artist who melds his political views and his love for music, especially R&B, hip-hop, and soul. And you're listening to member-supported Hawaii Public Radio. My name is Roger Kalti, and this is After Hours Jazz and Funk Sessions. Thanks so much for joining me tonight. Up next, we've got Stevie Wonder with Higher Ground. Stevie Wonder is an American multi-instrumentalist, composer, singer, humanitarian, and social activist, multiple Grammy winner, who began at age 9 as Little Stevie Wonder.

That was Gil Scott-Heron with Gun. He's an American singer, songwriter, spoken word activist, and author who fused jazz, blues, and soul with spoken word for powerful social and political commentary. And you're listening to Member Supported of Hawaii Public Radio. My name is Roger County, and this is After Hours. Up next, we've got Vito Lalinga with Casablanca theme return. Italian DJ producer Vito Lalinga has been producing outstanding jazz, funk, and Afrobeat music for over 45 years. He's a prolific advocate of black music and has dedicated his life and career to spreading the sound.

That was Tosca with Forte, Austrian down-tempo electronic duo of producer-composer Richard Dorfmeister and producer-composer Rupert Huber, produced laid-back, sexy, and atmospheric vibes. Before that, we heard T.M. Juke with Map 2. He is Brighton, UK producer and musician Alex Cowan is T.M. Juke. He has collaborated extensively in the jazz, funk, and electronic field. And you're listening to member-supported Hawaii Public Radio. My name is Roger Kalti, and this is After Hours. Thanks for joining me tonight. Up next, we've got Ezra Collective with God Gave Me Feet for Dancing, featuring Yasmin Lacey. And they are a London-based jazz collective led by drummer Femi Coleoso and his brother, bassist TJ Coleoso, playing Afrobeat, reggae, hip-hop, soul, and jazz. And Yasmin Lacey is a singer from Nottingham in the UK.

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That was the Doctaris with Modern Technology. And they were an Afrobeat project using fake African-sounding names for a bunch of white guys. Not all white, but it featured Martin Perna, who was later the founder of Antibalas and Okote Soul Sounds. Before that, Sun Atlas with Intergalactic Medium. And they are an L.A.-based psychedelic funk ensemble who hide their identities and focus solely on the music. And we're going to take you home tonight with Alpacas Collective. The song is called The Chase, and they are a Belgian Afrobeat and psychedelic band led by composer-producer Frederick Kuhn.

0: You're listening to member-supported Hawaii Public Radio. My name is Roger County, and this is After Hours. Thanks for joining me tonight. We're coming out to you on KHPR Honolulu, KKUA Wailuku, KANO Hilo, KHPH Kailua Kona, KIPL Lihue, and KJHF Kualapu'u. I'll see you folks next week.
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I'm John DiLiberto, and you're hearing a Slow Flow Echoes from PRX. In the current this hour are a pair of duets. One of them is real, and the other from Beyond the Grave. The real one is Kayan Kalor and Tumani Jabate, and the more macabre one is David Darling, who passed in early 2021, and Hans Christian. I've also got electronic music out of Colombia by Mr. Setti, who adds a bit of South American flavor to his down-tempo sound.

You're hearing a slow flow echoes from PRXN. I'm John DiLibretto. Coming up, I've got a long electronic track by Thanico. We're going to hear a really cool minimalist piece that was originally composed by an artist who I hadn't really heard of before. But let's start with Alex DeGrassi. I've definitely heard of him. He put out so many great albums in the 70s, 80s, and 90s. In fact, his last great album was the 1998 release, The Water Garden. Here's a track from it, Cumulus Rising.

0: Eric Hall from his album Canto Ostinato. This is a piece actually composed by Simeon Tenholt, who passed away back in 2012. It was originally scored for four pianos. Eric Hall added in some electric keyboards and organ and really created a nice piece that goes continuously for the entire album, about 50-60 minutes or so. That came out of Geometric Patterns in Utopia Planetia by Thanico, a Greek electronic artist. That's from his latest, Structures on Mars. And a couple of acoustic guitar pieces before that, Shoreline by Fireseeds and Cumulus Rising by Alex Degrassi, one of the great fingerstyle players to come out of the whole Windham Hill thing. Coming up in the next half hour of the Slow Flow, we're going to be hearing two cellists, David Darling and Hans Christian, playing together, sort of. 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The Slow Flow continues in the next hour from PRX. Did you know about the Echoes app? 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

You're hearing a slow flow echoes from PRXN. I'm John DiLiberto, and as we always do in the second half hour of the flow, we'll go nonstop for about 29 minutes. It will include Kayan Kalor and Tumani Jabate, David Darling and Hans Christian, and Tayo Ray. Let's start with Mystica, an electronic artist out of Colombia. Don't get too many of those in here. Has a new album called Signals, and this is

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0: Kyle Ray, the alter ego of Saul Stokes, from the album Shattering Stimuli, Maybe in Berlin, the name of that track. That came out of David Darling and Hans Christian. Hans took a bunch of cello improvisations by David Darling and then kind of orchestrated them and added his own cello and created the album Ocean Dreaming Ocean. That came out of a duet by two people who are very much with us, Kayan Kalor and Tumani Jabate. One's playing Comanche, the other is playing Akora. And we heard the track, The Sky is the Same Color Everywhere. And up at the top, Miss DeSetti with Mirage. I'm John DiLiberto. Thank you for being with me in this first hour of A Slow Flow Echoes. 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That is at echoes.org. You'll have links all these albums and tunes. Once again, it's all at Echoes, echoes.org. Jeff Town is the producer of Echoes. 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

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And now, witness history with me, Tom Bonnet. I'm taking you back to 1989 and one of the biggest demonstrations in China's history, exactly 1 month before the Tiananmen Square massacre in Beijing.

0: Some call it soccer, some call it football, some even call it the beautiful game. We'll get into the surprisingly complicated history behind the many names for the sport in multiple languages ahead of the World Cup. 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
5: 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In Spike Lee's Defy Bloods, he was a Vietnam veteran. In real life, Peters opposed the war and was arrested at a protest which changed his life. 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

0: all for listening to Morning Edition on this Thursday with music from Herb Oda Jr. and Sonny Lim. In the weather for most of the Hawaiian Islands, trade winds are forecast for the next week. Windward and Mauka areas will see most of the showers. Wind speeds will be moderate to breezy. There is a high surf advisory for the south-facing shores of all islands until 6 p.m. tonight. On Oahu's north shore, mostly sunny with isolated showers. Highs 78 to 84, and east winds at 10 to 20 miles per hour. It's HBR 1.
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2: 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I'm Steve Inskeep.
3: And I'm Leila Fadel. Sting has reached the level of rock star status where he really needs no introduction. From his time as the frontman of The Police...

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1: And mahalo for listening to HPR 1 at 5:43. A conservative activist is challenging a century-old program that promises land to Native Hawaiians. HPR's Cassie Ordonez reports on the lawsuit.
2: The California-based Pacific Legal Foundation filed a lawsuit this week challenging the eligibility requirements for leases in the Department of Hawaiian Homelands. It was filed on behalf of Eric Ryan, a Honolulu resident who applied for the program. The application was denied due to the blood quantum requirement. Ryan is not Native Hawaiian, and his attorney, Caleb Trotter, says the denial is unconstitutional.
3: The case is about the broader principle of equality under the law, that the 14th and 5th Amendments ensure that the government must provide and protect for all Americans, not just ones of one select racial or ancestry group.
2: Congress passed a law in 1921, setting aside 200,000 acres of land across Hawaii for Native Hawaiians. The requirement is that they have to be 50% Hawaiian to get a lease. DHHL Director and Chair Collie Watson disagrees with the arguments in the lawsuit.
4: The due process violation argument, we followed due process. We gave him the right to submit an application, and using the criteria set by Congress and the state, he doesn't qualify. And so he did get due process, and he was denied because he didn't meet the requirements.
2: The case is just one of the latest lawsuits filed against Native Hawaiian programs and institutions. Last year, a lawsuit was filed challenging Kamehameha School's admissions policy that gives preference to Native Hawaiians. Dre Kalili is a president of the Association of Hawaiian Civic Clubs. She says this is a repeat of previous cases in the early 2000s.
5: No one likes a challenge to a program that supports a Native Hawaiian community or a family or a program or anything. These programs were established for a very good reason. They're well justified. No one likes the challenge, but we are here to do what we can to support and defend.
2: Cassie Ordonez, HPR News.
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0: 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I'm Steve Inskeep.
7: And I'm Leila Faldin. A second federal agency will consider President Trump's arch at a public meeting today. Plans call for a tall, white, triumphal arch with gold statues of eagles and Lady Liberty on top. Stairs and elevators inside would lead to an observation deck where visitors could take in the view. NPR's Rachel Treisman visited the proposed site and reports on the views it could block.
8: Trump wants to build his monumental arch in a traffic circle on the Virginia side of Arlington Memorial Bridge, which connects to D.C. over the Potomac River. On a recent sunny morning, well past rush hour, the circle saw a steady stream of cars, tour buses, and airplanes overhead.
9: Occasionally, some cyclists pass by, a couple of walkers on foot. Some big tour groups have been boarding their buses nearby, but it's pretty quiet.
8: The most noteworthy thing about this grassy roundabout is the view. As I stood inside the circle, I was about half.

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1: The National Mall and Arlington National Cemetery.
2: The commission, packed with Trump allies, ultimately granted final approval to the design. But the project faces other hurdles, including a lawsuit by Vietnam War veterans. It also needs approval from the National Capital Planning Commission, another Trump-friendly federal agency that will consider the arch at its meeting today. If the nearly 1,700 public comments it's received are any indication, the size and placement of the arch are just some of the criticisms likely to surface.
3: This is a really weird location to put anything.
2: As Flanagan notes, there are questions about traffic patterns, pedestrian access, and potential flight impacts at nearby Reagan National Airport. The Trump administration says it's looking into all of this. When asked about blocking the view, both the White House and Interior Department told NPR that the arch will, quote, enhance the visitor experience at Arlington National Cemetery.
4: You can do things that are people-oriented without building something.
2: Karen Iglesias is an adjunct professor at the University of Maryland School of Landscape Architecture. She says there are ways to celebrate the country's 250th birthday without permanently altering its landscape.
4: We can have fireworks and porta potties. You know, I mean, let's act like it's going to be here in another 50 years, too.
2: Critics want the traffic circle to stay empty so the legacy of the structures around it can live on. Rachel Treisman, NPR News.

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1: And this is HPR 1 at 5:50. I'm Derek Malama. The closure of the Strait of Hormuz has not only driven up oil prices worldwide, it also threatens one of Hawaii's biggest energy vulnerabilities, jet fuel. Hawaii imports nearly all of its jet fuel from South Korea, which is one of the world's key oil refineries. However, the closure is now cutting off the country's supply of crude oil, which it refines into jet fuel. Gene Lee is the presidential chair of the East-West Center in Honolulu.
2: What's happening in the Strait directly has an impact on us living on an island where we rely on planes to not only transport us inter-island, to take us to the continent, to take us beyond, and also to bring in critical and essential supplies. So as you point out, we have been relying on South Korean refiners to provide the bulk of our jet fuel. But I think this is a looming crisis that we need to pay attention to. And it's not just the luxury of travel. It is the everyday essentials that will be impacted.
1: According to the Hawaii State Energy Office, Hawaii imported 95% of its jet fuel from South Korea in 2025. In the weather for most of the Hawaiian Islands, trade winds are forecast for the next week. Windward and Mauka areas will see most of the showers. Wind speeds will be moderate to breezy. A morning edition continues on HPR 1.
0: It's Morning Edition from NPR News. I'm Leila Fadel.
3: And I'm Steve Inskeep. A Trump administration pause on processing visas leaves a lot of people uncertain about their future. They are in the United States legally. Many work meaningful jobs, and they may have to return to their home countries as their visas expire. Few are more anxious about returning home than people from Iran. NPR's Arzu Rezvani spoke with some of them.
4: 32-year-old Ali will never forget the day he got to America.
5: I landed in Chicago and I saw the United States flag. That was one of the best days of my life.
4: It was 2021. Ali came for his PhD in electrical engineering.

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0: Mahalo for listening to Morning Edition on this Thursday with music from Sunny Lim. In the weather for most of the Hawaiian Islands, trade winds are forecast for the next week. Windward and Mauka areas will see most of the showers, and wind speeds will be moderate to breezy. There is a high surf advisory for the south-facing shores of all islands until 6 p.m. tonight. On the Big Island, partly sunny, scattered showers windward, isolated showers leeward, highs 82 to 87, and east winds around 15 miles per hour. In southeast Maui, mostly cloudy with numerous showers, highs 66 to 84, northeast winds 10 to 15. On Oahu's north shore, mostly sunny with isolated showers, highs 78 to 84 and breezy, east winds 10 to 20. Residents and county officials alike are taking stock of damages after the recent earthquake on the Big Island. HBR's Savannah Harriman-Pote will have that story for you coming up at 6:30. Morning Edition continues on HBR One.
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3: And I'm Leila Fadel. Mahmoud Khalil captured the nation's attention last year when he was taken from the lobby of his student housing by plainclothes ICE agents, even though he was a legal permanent resident.
4: What? You're going to be under arrest. So turn around.
3: For nearly a year now, technically, Khalil has been free, but
5: the Trump administration has consistently tried to push me out of the country. So I have so many legal battles, so I do that now full time.
3: Federal officials have painted Khalil as an anti-Semite and a Hamas supporter for leading student protests at Columbia University against Israel's war in Gaza. But in all this time, they've provided no proof of these claims. A recent federal court ruling would have allowed the administration to detain Khalil again. So he plans to take that to the Supreme Court to review. He contends he's being targeted for his speech. Recently, Khalil came to our bureau in New York City, where he still lives with his wife and his baby Dean, who was born while he was in detention. At one point in our conversation about his case, he read a passage of an essay he wrote about how his life has been forever changed.
5: The Trump administration unlawfully arrested me at my home and detained me for 104 days. I walk free now, only after an army of lawyers sued the administration for targeting me because of my pro-Palestine speech. But the government is relentless in targeting me, still using every road and alleyway it can find to punish me with the legal system and bureaucracy. So when I walk, I watch my back. When someone falls and steps behind me, I stop, tie my shoe, check my phone, and wait until they pass. Before I leave home, I put on sunglasses and a baseball cap, a different color each day. I can't afford caps every day, so I ride in the last subway car. It's less crowded, fewer eyes. I keep my head down, reading a book, so I don't have to look up. My face may not be widely recognizable, but it takes only one person to ruin my day or my life.
3: I mean, that's what it's like?
5: Yeah, I mean, now I came in the subway, you can see. Mm-hmm. I have my cab, my sunglasses.
3: Oh, that's right.
5: Yeah, I mean, I can't really like walk outside without them. Like, I have to make all these calculations whenever I want to do anything. Like, I don't go out alone with Dean, my son, just fearing something may happen. So I
3: fearing either. What will happen?
5: There's two things. The first one is whether, you know, ICE would come and pick me up off the street, or, you know, like, it only takes one person to do something bad, like an assassination attempt, because currently, unfortunately, people get their news from Twitter, from all these hate groups, and someone may believe what's been said about me and come and act upon it. And just to be clear, now, over 1 year following my detention, the administration has not presented any piece of evidence that I did anything wrong.
3: Right. And they had gone on television and said that you were a Hamas supporter, that you were passing out Hamas flyers, that you were an anti-Semite.
5: And I challenge them to present any piece of evidence that either I have links to Hamas or any other groups, or even if I said anything anti-Semitic. I mean, that's protected by First Amendment speech, but I still disagree with it. And I know that they would never find any of that.
3: Many immigration advocates see Khalil's case as a prelude to the immigration crackdown that followed in L.A., in Chicago, in Minneapolis. Khalil says that's why he hasn't given up his legal battle.
5: A lot of people ask, like, why are you fighting? You can't just leave. I can't just leave, but first, what happened to me is wrong, and they want to fight it until the end. Pro-Palestine speech is rightful speech in this country. It's legal speech. And the second thing is, I really want to raise my son in this country as someone who's deprived from his country, from Palestine. My wife, she was born in the country, so I want her to be closer to her family too. So this is why I continue to fight this case despite the risk. If I win it, I can leave. Like, that's not a huge problem, but I don't want to flee from the fight.
3: Are you in constant anticipation that you'll be picked up again, taken again?
5: No, I think legally they can't do that, but that's the main problem, that, like, they're not acting according to the law. So we have assurances from the government and the court that they cannot detain me until the Supreme Court hears my case. But the thing now is this administration is lawless. They can arbitrarily detain you. And that's what I fear.
3: That you don't feel like you know the lines.
5: Exactly.
3: I wonder, how old is Dean now?
5: He's 13 months.
3: So he just turned one. What did you do for his first birthday?
5: We had a nice party with so many people. So we had like over 70 people.
3: Really?
5: At the dance party. Mostly lawyers.
3: Oh, mostly lawyers. Mostly lawyers. That's funny when you tell him about his first birthday party. When you think about a future, when Dean's old enough, what do you think about telling him and explaining to him about this moment?
5: I believe I would tell him about his father who refused to give up his rights and give up speaking out for his people, that his father continued to speak out for Palestinian rights despite the risks. And I really hope that he wouldn't be involved in protests and in anything about Palestine, because hopefully by then our rights, like the occupation ends, we have our rights. But if not, I want to impress on him the lesson that, like, you have to advocate for your people and those who are losing their rights, whether they are your people or not, because at the end of the day, we are all one.
3: Mahmoud Khalil, thank you so much for speaking with me.
5: Thank you so much, Leila.
3: NPR asked the Department of Homeland Security why it's still pursuing a case against Mahmoud Khalil. A department spokesperson said the Trump administration, quote, acted well within its statutory and constitutional authority with respect to Khalil, while providing no evidence of his allegations. White House spokeswoman Abigail Jackson told NPR Khalil obtained a student visa by fraud and misrepresentation. But in the court case, they accuse him of lying about his work history on a green card application. Khalil says that accusation is not true. This is NPR News.
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0: You're listening to HPR 1 at 6:30. Good morning. I'm Derek Malama. Residents and county officials alike are taking stock of damages after the recent earthquake on Hawaii Island. HPR's Savannah Harriman-Pote reports.
8: Tony Simons has lived on volcanic Hawaii Island for nearly 50 years. She's used to earthquakes.
9: That's just part of living here. You know, they're usually just a jolt.
8: But she says the earthquake that rocked South Kona late on a Friday night before the long Memorial Day weekend felt different.
9: This one did not stop. It kept going. It was very long. And you're laying there going, is this going to end?
8: Simon says she could hear glass breaking throughout her house. A falling mirror nearly hit her dog.
9: I had never experienced a long shaker like that before. Oh, it was so scary.
8: As Simon's braced for aftershocks, she tried to put aside her fear. She had work to do. She's the West Hawaii Director for Vibrant Hawaii, a community organization that's become a critical part of the island's disaster response network. People from the organization's different resilience hubs start messaging each other, trying to get a sense of the impacts of the quake.
9: You know, that's what we do at Vibrant. We respond. And so we were trying to kind of, in my shakiness, okay, what was my damage? What was my neighbor's damage?
8: By the next morning, Vibrant Hawaii had retooled a community needs assessment form that they developed during the recent Kona lows. It was released alongside the Hawaii County Civil Defense's official damage report form. Simons says that in the days since the quake, Vibrant Hawaii has received about 80 requests for assistance. She says one of the top needs was repairs to water tanks. Many farmers and residents in the area rely on rainfall catchment systems. Damages to those systems from the earthquake have left some without water access in their homes. Mark Takizawa has been farming coffee on a dozen acres in Honaunau since 1986. He lost one of his water tanks during the earthquake.
10: And it was a full tank. Yeah, that shaking was too much for it, and it literally just burst like a balloon, and all the water was instantly gone, literally instant.
8: It was an old redwood tank, the kind they don't really make anymore. Takizawa says it's beyond salvaging.
10: It looks like popsicle sticks on the ground.
8: Civil Defense has received more than 400 damage reports since the earthquake. This week, county officers are sifting through to identify where the damage is most severe and conducting site visits.
11: We're trying to establish that there's sufficient damage in the community that this requires the assistance of the federal government.
8: That's Adam Weintraub with Civil Defense. In order to have a site visit this week, the agency must have received your damage report by Monday. But Weintraub says residents should still fill out a report in case federal assistance becomes available.
11: We still want to know if there's more need out there, because we'll feed this into the process. Right now, we're trying to clear the first hurdle in the race to say we have a justified need that's deserving of federal assistance. If we clear that hurdle, then we get to the next wave. This is not the last chance to apply it.
8: Savannah Harriman-Pote, HBR News.
0: In the weather for most of the Hawaiian Islands, trades are forecast for the next week. Windward and Mauka areas will see most of the showers. Public health experts worry that states are less prepared for infectious disease threats after many weakened their public health powers in the wake of the COVID-19 epidemic. That story coming up on HPR 1.
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2: It's Morning Edition from NPR News. I'm Steve Inskeep.
3: And I'm Leila Faldin. Good morning. Russia's political and business elite are gathered in that country's former imperial capital, St. Petersburg, for a marquee economic forum this week.
2: Yeah, the event is considered a pet project of Russian President Vladimir Putin. Normally, at an economic forum, you would hear prominent speakers droning on. Instead, the city was attacked on Wednesday by Ukrainian drones.
3: NPR's Charles Maines is at the event in St. Petersburg. Hi, Charles.
12: Hi, Leila.
3: So did these drone attacks disrupt the event?
12: Well, you know, they happened just hours before the start of this St. Petersburg International Economic Forum. And while the drones didn't disrupt the proceedings, they certainly cast a shadow, a literal one. There were plumes of smoke lingering over the city's skyline as people arrived. It's certainly not the welcome that President Putin had hoped for. This is really his conference to promote Russia's economic might and the country as a sure investment bet despite Western sanctions. Yet these attacks are a reminder. Ukraine can still strike inside Russia, including in and around major cities like St. Petersburg, even days before Putin is due to address the forum.
3: Well, let's talk about what the forum is going to do. I mean, it has a bit of everything, business, geopolitics. Tell us about it.
12: Yeah, very much so. You know, and much of it really promoting a Kremlin worldview. There's a lot of talk of conservative values, of multipolarity. This is the idea that the world is moving away from a U.S.-led global order to one where countries like Russia and China and the global South have more power. And Russia's clash with the West over Ukraine is never far from view. There are these elaborate stands promoting military hardware or newly occupied territories of Ukraine that the Kremlin claims are now part of Russia proper. One session I attended yesterday looked at the long-term threats to Russia, where several panelists, I think you can safely describe as Russian nationalists, argued that, you know, never mind Ukraine, Russia needs to prepare for an existential war with the West. That includes Alexander Dugin, a political philosopher I had a chance to meet with. You might consider him something like a Steve Bannon-type figure in the Russian political scene. Let's listen.
13: Now, Russia is awakening to confront the pretension of the West to be universal, to be hegemonic, to be the unique power in the world with all the means we have.
3: And where does the U.S. figure in all this? I mean, particularly given President Trump's attempts to mediate negotiations to end the war in Ukraine.
12: Yeah, you know, it's interesting. A year ago, there was so much enthusiasm here that Trump would end the war in Russia's terms and deliver Ukraine. You don't really hear that much anymore. Yet the Trump administration is present in a way. I was just watching Rodney Cook, who's overseeing Trump's White House ballroom project and currently heads the U.S. Commission of Fine Arts, take part in a cultural roundtable where he talked about his deep affinity for Russia. And he's certainly not the only American to do so. Among all these official delegations from about 130 countries, you also find American far-right influencers. For example, I just ran into the video blogger Candace Owens. You also see representatives from Europe's far-right, including Germany's AfD party. You know, all of this suggesting that Russia is making conservative alliances that go far beyond the politics of the current moment.
3: Charles Maines in St. Petersburg. Thank you, Charles.
12: Thanks, Leila.
2: A presidential election in Peru offers a choice between extremes. Peruvians pick their 10th president in 10 years. It'll either be the conservative daughter of a former dictator or a leftist supporter of an ex-president who tried to launch a coup. Here's NPR's Carrie Kahn.
14: In the capital, Lima, the popular Kennedy Park is full of families calling out countries and numbers.
15: 117.
16: Ya yo.
15: Yeah, 120.
14: The crowd has nothing to do with politics. They're here to trade stickers of soccer stars ahead of this year's World Cup. It's a thing. 23-year-old culinary student Fabiola Corso brought her little brother.
16: A Sudáfrica y creo que Cristiano Ronaldo.
14: He's in hot pursuit of the superstar Cristiano Ronaldo, always a tough one to find. Tougher task, though, says Corso, will be picking who to vote for this Sunday.
16: Pucha, no me da miedo, porque ambos lados son extremistas.
14: Sheesh, I don't like any. They all scare me. They're extremists, she says. She's leaning toward Keiko Fujimori, the daughter of Peru's deceased infamous strongman. Corso says she's not a fan of leftist Roberto Sanchez, a current lawmaker pledging more state control over the economy. Architect Jimena Cardenas doesn't like either candidate.
16: I think they don't represent us. I don't like what they represent.
14: According to latest polls, both candidates are in a statistical tie, but as many as a fifth of voters are undecided or say they will sit out the election. Voters are fed up with the past decade of upheaval, says political scientist Eduardo Darjean.
17: There is this kind of anti-incumbent feeling that anti-incumbency.
14: Voters, though, he says, are having a hard time figuring out which bums to throw out. On top of the constant turnover of corrupt presidents, Peru's Congress is seen as actually running the country. And it's full of corrupt politicians passing laws to preserve their power and impunity instead of improving people's lives, says Michael Shifter, a Latin American expert at Georgetown University.
18: The major political parties have kind of made deals and protect their interests. And there's a high level of criminality and corruption on both sides.
14: That widespread disdain has both candidates vying for outsider status, as they did during their last political debate.
19: Y eso se llama la señora del caos con K.
14: That's why she's called Señora Chaos with a K, said the leftist Sanchez, referring to Keiko Fujimori, who has long been one of Congress's most powerful leaders.
20: Orden o caos. Estas son las dos opciones que tiene hoy nuestro país.
14: Order or chaos, that's what our country has to choose from, shot back Fujimori, emphasizing her plans to crack down on Peru's rising crime, a stance that could sway enough voters for her to win. This is her fourth run. If she does, it would be the latest conservative sweep in Latin America's apparent shift to the right. But Ben Gadan of the Stimson Center in Washington, D.C., disputes claims of a major ideological movement afoot.
21: What you have in Latin America are a lot of angry people who are unhappy with any political party that's in power.
14: While voters in Chile, Argentina, and Bolivia did shift from far left to far right, and now potentially in Colombia too, he says voters will likely just swing back, especially since neither side adequately has addressed the persistent problems of inequality, poverty, and crime.
21: It's just very uncommon for voters to change their ideological frameworks so quickly. It's much more likely they're just continually unhappy with whomever they voted for 4 years ago.
14: Voters aren't even waiting that long. The right-wing victors this year in Bolivia and Chile are already facing protests and plunging approval ratings. For Peruvians, the hope is that whoever wins this Sunday will at least manage to stay in office for most of their term. Carrie Kahn, NPR News, Lima, Peru.

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1: And mahalo for listening to HPR 1 at 6:43. A conservative activist is challenging a century-old program that promises land to Native Hawaiians. HPR's Cassie Ordonia reports on the lawsuit.
2: The California-based Pacific Legal Foundation filed a lawsuit this week challenging the eligibility requirements for leases in the Department of Hawaiian Homelands. It was filed on behalf of Eric Ryan, a Honolulu resident who applied for the program. The application was denied due to the blood quantum requirement. Ryan is not Native Hawaiian, and his attorney, Caleb Trotter, says the denial is unconstitutional.
3: The case is about the broader principle of equality under the law, that the 14th and 5th Amendments ensure that the government must provide and protect for all Americans, not just ones of one select racial or ancestry group.
2: Congress passed a law in 1921, setting aside 200,000 acres of land across Hawaii for Native Hawaiians. The requirement is that they have to be 50% Hawaiian to get a lease. DHHL Director and Chair Kali Watson disagrees with the arguments in the lawsuit.
4: The due process violation argument, we followed due process. We gave him the right to submit an application, and using the criteria set by Congress and the state, he doesn't qualify. And so he did get due process, and he was denied because he didn't meet the requirements.
2: The case is just one of the latest lawsuits filed against Native Hawaiian programs and institutions. Last year, a lawsuit was filed challenging Kamehameha School's admissions policy that gives preference to Native Hawaiians. Dre Kalili is a president of the Association of Hawaiian Civic Clubs. She says this is a repeat of previous cases in the early 2000s.
5: No one likes a challenge to a program that supports a Native Hawaiian community or a family or a program or anything. These programs were established for a very good reason. They're well justified. No one likes the challenge, but we are here to do what we can to support and defend.
2: Cassie Ordonio, HPR News.
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0: 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I'm Steve Inskeep.
8: And I'm Leila Fadel. Health officials in many states now have less power to fight disease outbreaks than they did during the COVID-19 pandemic. NPR health correspondent Rob Stein reports on the changes.
9: All the COVID lockdowns, school closures, mask mandates, and vaccine requirements left many Americans furious.
10: There's been such an enormous backlash from the COVID-19 pandemic right across America, particularly in red states.
9: Lawrence Gostin studies public health law at Georgetown University.
10: It's become, you know, part of our national lore of overreaching government.
9: The Trump administration has reined in the Centers for Disease Control and Prevention in part because of that backlash. But most public health powers are local, and since the pandemic, more than half of the states made changes to their authorities to respond to public health emergencies, including many that watered down their powers.
10: Taken all together, we're in a much weaker position post-COVID in handling a health emergency.
9: At least 15 new laws in states such as Alabama, Virginia, and Louisiana imposed restrictions on declaring official public health emergencies, declarations necessary to do things like muster disease fighters and clear away red tape. Dr. Georges Benjamin heads the American Public Health Association.
11: They have said, well, if you want to do this, you now need to come to the legislature to get it, or the legislature has the authority now to reverse it. Moving these

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1: There are a lot of public health commissioners now who are not traditional public health people and who are much more MAHA or MAGA. And so I think all in all, you've got weakened authority, you've got weakened political backing, and you don't have traditional public health scientists at the head of state public health agencies.
2: Some people support some changes. James Hodge is a public health law professor at Arizona State University.
3: Anytime you're building a level of accountability into how we utilize some of the most restrictive public health measures in the United States, like social distancing measures, closures, quarantine, isolation, okay, fine. You want to impose some new accountability? I'm fine with that.
2: With a few hantavirus cases tied to the Dutch cruise ship still popping up, the Ebola crisis growing, and millions of international visitors arriving for the World Cup, the next domestic outbreak may be just one plane ride away, or already just around the corner. Rob Stein, NPR News.
4: It's Morning Edition from NPR News. I'm Leila Fadel.
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6: And you're listening to HPR One. At 6:50, I'm Derek Malama. The closure of the Strait of Hormuz has not only driven up oil prices worldwide, it also threatens one of Hawaii's biggest energy vulnerabilities, jet fuel. Hawaii imports nearly all of its jet fuel from South Korea, which is one of the world's key oil refineries. But the closure is now cutting off the country's supply of crude oil, which it refines into jet fuel. Gene Lee is the presidential chair of the East-West Center in Honolulu.
7: What's happening in the Strait directly has an impact on us living on an island where we rely on planes to not only transport us inter-island, to take us to the continent, to take us beyond, and also to bring in critical and essential supplies. So as you point out, we have been relying on South Korean refiners to provide the bulk of our jet fuel. But I think this is a looming crisis that we need to pay attention to. And it's not just the luxury of travel. It is the everyday essentials that will be impacted.
6: According to the Hawaii State Energy Office, Hawaii imported 95% of its jet fuel from South Korea in 2025. In the weather for most of the Hawaiian Islands, trade winds are forecast for the next week. Windward and Mauka areas will see most of the showers. Wind speeds will be moderate to breezy. There's a high surf advisory for the south-facing shores of all islands until 6 p.m. tonight. Marketplace Morning Report is next on HPR One.
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8: From Marketplace, I'm Nancy Marshall-Genzer in Washington. The Federal Reserve says more consumers are pinching pennies amid higher inflation. Many businesses are reporting cooling demand. The Fed's latest snapshot of economic conditions, known as the Beige Book, also includes reports of increased credit card use. Marketplace's Nova Safo has more.
10: The latest survey covers mid-April through May, and it finds energy price increases quickly affecting consumers and exacerbating disparities in the K-shaped economy. One survey respondent said middle-income households were, quote, squeezing more life out of every dollar. Inflation was biting across business sectors. Dealerships reported less demand for new cars. Consumers cut back on weekend trips. Many

0: Manufacturing customers pulled back on investments. Hiring remained stuck in low-fire, low-hire mode, except at defense and data center-related companies, which continue to grow. Fed policymakers meet in 2 weeks to discuss interest rates. I'm Nova Safo for Marketplace.
1: We learned this morning that 225,000 people filed new claims for unemployment benefits last week. The Bureau of Labor Statistics releases its May jobs report tomorrow. One of the stats it tracks has been slowly but steadily rising. The number of people working part-time for economic reasons. That's BLS speak for workers who'd like to be full-time but had their hours cut or haven't been able to find full-time jobs. That number hit a low as the economy came out of the pandemic, but since then, it's up 35%. Marketplace's Henry Epp reports.
2: 22-year-old Vincent Ruggiero, like a lot of recent college grads, has been working multiple part-time jobs. After he graduated in December, he had a tutoring gig with Teach for America, 10 hours a week, another 10 hours a week in a role with a youth advocacy organization.
3: These roles are great. These roles will help me in my professional career, but I want to achieve full-time work.
2: Both jobs ended in May. Now he's driving for a delivery service and picking up odd jobs. He's also applying to open positions, close to 200 so far.
3: It's been a job of its own. If you feel like you have to just send out application after application, it takes the life out of you, even more so than like a traditional office job.
2: He's had some success. He landed a full-time teaching assistant gig that starts in August, but he's still hoping something different comes through, either in state or local government or the nonprofit sector, where he can put his political science degree to work. Ruggiero's situation is pretty typical of the job market right now.
4: On the surface, people are, finding jobs.
2: Aaron Terrazas is an independent labor economist.
4: But that doesn't really speak to the types of work that they're taking or how satisfied they are with that work.
2: The rising number of people working part-time for economic reasons tells us that a lot of people would like to be working more, whether it's satisfying or not. The measure is likely an undercount of the number of workers who want more hours, says Lonnie Golden, an economics professor at Penn State Abington.
5: Because a lot of our part-time workforce are working maybe 15, 20 hours a week and want to work 25 or 30.
2: But the Bureau of Labor Statistics only counts part-timers who say they are ready to work 35 or more hours a week.
5: That is to say, we miss a lot of the people that are part-time who want to work a few more hours per week, but not necessarily at full-time level of hours.
2: That's where 62-year-old Rosanna Landis Weaver of Hyattsville, Maryland, finds herself. She was laid off from a full-time job at a nonprofit in 2024.
6: I never thought it was going to be early retirement, but I thought, I'll take a little break and then find something else.
2: She figured she had plenty of work experience to pick up another full-time role, but when she started applying...
6: Nothing.
2: Now she's consulting part-time, and after so long out of the full-time workforce, she's not totally sure she wants to go back.
6: I could not do the kind of work that I did in the past, work the kind of hours, stay at the desk for that many hours.
2: But a full-time income wouldn't hurt. She has a son who just finished his freshman year in college. I'm Henry Epp for Marketplace.
1: Let's do the numbers. The Dow is up 754 points. That's about 1.4%. The S&P 500 is unchanged. The NASDAQ is being dragged down by lower Broadcom earnings. It is down by about 0.5%.
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1: As we await the government's big hiring and unemployment reports tomorrow, we wanted to check in on the Mountain West, where construction jobs are seeing an early boost thanks to an unusually mild winter. Marketplace's Caitlin Tan has the details.
8: During an icy cold winter, construction is pretty limited.
9: You can't lay asphalt in temperatures that are below, 45 degrees. It doesn't work.
8: Jody Green is in Flathead Valley, Montana with Schellinger Construction. And when their road contracts started this spring, full work crews hit the ground paving.
9: We didn't have a lot of snow on the ground, so we weren't having to wait on ice to get off of the roads or the bridges.
8: A strong start to construction showed up in Montana's job numbers.
10: We've seen about 2,100 additional jobs in construction through the first 4 months of the year.
8: Amy Watson is Montana's chief economist. She says normally they don't see a ramp up until the snow has reliably melted.
10: That July through September timeframe.
8: Colorado also saw roughly 4,000 extra construction jobs. In Park City, Utah, which is known for its deep, powdery snow, workers were building an outdoor city swimming pool.
11: It has a climbing wall, has a slide for toddlers.
8: Ken Fisher is the recreation director. He says construction finished a week earlier than planned.
11: It's easier to work when it's 40, 50 degrees than if it is 20 degrees.
8: The pool is opening this weekend, just in time for summer break. I'm Caitlin Tan for Marketplace.
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12: Tune in to HPR2 this Sunday at 3 p.m. as Hawaii Symphony Concertmaster Iggy Jang and international piano virtuoso Jeremy Denk share duties as conductors and performers. We'll hear Ravel's Mother Goose Suite, Haydn's Symphony No. 83, The Hen, and Mozart's Piano Concerto No. 25. That's this Sunday at 3 p.m. on HPR2, sponsored by the Rice Partnership.
13: 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It's 7 o'clock across the Hawaiian Islands.
14: Good morning. President Trump told a story of cursing at Israel's prime minister. Benjamin Netanyahu says they always get over their differences. So are they really at odds? It's Morning Edition from NPR News. Leon Panetta, a former CIA director, calls President Trump's choice for director of national intelligence a political hack. I'm Steve Inskeep.
15: And I'm Leila Faldin. Panetta believes Bill Pulte will effectively cripple the office he's been appointed to lead. Also, we take a tour of the new Obama Center, and I sing Sting to Sting. He's been perfecting a musical about shipbuilding for more than a decade. It's Thursday, June 4th. On this day in 1783, two French brothers showed that a bag filled with hot air rises. They would eventually send up people in their balloon. The news is next.
16: Live from NPR News in Washington, I'm Lakshmi Singh. Former Trump administration National Security Advisor John Bolton has reached an agreement with federal prosecutors to plead guilty to mishandling classified information. The plea deal would resolve the criminal case against Bolton brought last year by the Justice Department. Here's NPR's Ryan Lucas.
17: John Bolton is facing 18 criminal counts, including transmission and retention of national defense information. Prosecutors say Bolton kept detailed notes that included classified information during his time as National Security Advisor in President Trump's first term and sent the material to two family members ahead of a planned memoir. Under the tentative plea deal, Bolton would plead guilty to a single count of retaining classified information and face a fine of $2.25 million. That's according to a person familiar with the matter speaking on condition of anonymity. Bolton could face 0 to 5 years in prison under the arrangement. A federal judge would still have to approve any plea deal. The Justice Department declined to comment beyond referring to a court notice scheduling a rearrangement for Bolton later this month. Ryan Lucas, NPR News, Washington.
16: Israel is issuing new warnings today in southern Lebanon, saying it'll keep attacking. There was a ceasefire announced just yesterday in Washington between Israel and Lebanon. More from NPR's Jane Arraf.
18: In addition to the Israeli military's new evacuation warnings, Lebanese state media says Israel also launched multiple artillery and airstrikes into the morning. A Hezbollah official told NPR that the group officially informed the Lebanese president that it would not accept any ceasefire that did not begin with the withdrawal of Israeli forces from South Lebanon. The official asked to remain anonymous because he was not authorized to speak publicly on the issue. Israeli Defense Minister Israel Katz, meanwhile, said Israel was demanding the creation of what it called a demilitarized zone within Lebanon while being able to continue attacks against Iran-backed Hezbollah. Jane Araf, NPR News, Beirut.
19: The nation is facing new health threats like hantavirus and Ebola, but many state and local health departments have less power to protect the public from outbreaks than they did during the COVID pandemic. NPR's Rob Stein reports.
20: All the lockdowns, school closures, mask mandates, and vaccine requirements during the COVID pandemic angered many Americans. As a result, many states placed new restraints on some of their authorities to respond to outbreaks. Some imposed limitations on the power to declare public health emergencies. Others pulled back powers to impose mask mandates, require vaccinations, or restrict public gatherings. Many public health experts worry the changes, combined with budget and staff cuts, leave the nation more vulnerable. Rob Stein, NPR News.
19: It's NPR.
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13: And this is HBR One. I'm Derek Malama. The Honolulu City Council has passed its $5 billion budget for the upcoming fiscal year, with major cuts to the city's Office of Economic Revitalization. In a 6-3 vote, the council passed an operating budget that slashes around $2 million from the office, including salaries for 20 staff members. A recent city audit found that the office had been budgeted more than $300 million since 2020 to facilitate economic growth, but has failed to do so. Mayor Rick Blangiardi and representatives from several industries supported the Office of Economic Revitalization and asked the council to restore its funding. Council Chair Tommy Waters says the funding can be more useful in other areas.
22: Our job is not to simply act as a rubber stamp for the mayor. Honolulu is up against real growing risks: storm damage, aging infrastructure, climate disruption, an ongoing crisis of housing, transportation, and the cost of living for our residents. We need a budget that matches this moment. For years, year after year actually, hundreds of millions of dollars that the council appropriates simply went up unspent and lapsed quietly with little public discussion.
13: Blangiardi previously threatened to veto the entire budget bill over the cut, but his office says that he will line item veto the budget to restore funding to the agency. Meantime, Kauai County tripled its budget for homeless services for the next fiscal year. Grants for houseless programs were set to receive $500,000 under the original proposed budget. They will now get $1.5 million, and this is because more than a dozen testifiers pushed the county to reorganize the budget to give more support for these programs in a meeting last month. Kipukai Kualii is one of the two council members who proposed adding funding after the May meeting.
23: This is my last budget, and I feel like it's my best budget because I think we accomplished some big things. And I think we were able to do it because the community came out in force and made their wishes known. And I think that gave us the courage. So 1.5 million change made by this council is probably the biggest change I've ever been a part of in my 12 years.
13: Kauai County's total budget for the 2026 to 2027 fiscal year is just over $500 million. It passed through the county council and is awaiting approval from Mayor Derek Kawakami. A Morning Edition continues on HBR1.
14: It's Morning Edition from NPR News. I'm Steve Inskeep.
15: And I'm Leila Faldin. Israel and Lebanon agreed to renew a ceasefire that never really took hold.
14: Yeah, their diplomats worked out new terms while meeting in Washington. President Trump also spoke the other day with Israeli leader Benjamin Netanyahu and has said that he called Netanyahu crazy for his plan to expand attacks in Lebanon. In a moment, we'll ask how Israel's interests may differ from those of the United States. We begin with facts on the ground.
15: We're joined by NPR's Greg Myrie in Tel Aviv. Hi, Greg.
0: Hi, Leila.
15: So what exactly have Israel and Lebanon agreed to this time?
0: Yeah, the Israeli and Lebanese government delegations met at the State Department and agreed to try again on a ceasefire after the last one just collapsed. Now, this is significant if it works, but lots of reasons to be skeptical, and we're already seeing some evidence of that. Obviously, it would be good for Israel and Lebanon, and it would also remove a key obstacle to a possible agreement in the Iran war. Iran is the big backer of the militant group Hezbollah, and it said it would stop the indirect negotiations with the U.S. if Israel keeps waging this military operation in Lebanon. It says there must be ceasefires in both countries. So this agreement holds some promise, but with lots of caveats.
15: What are the caveats?
0: Yeah, the Israeli and Lebanese governments reached this agreement. Hezbollah was not part of the talks. Hezbollah is supposed to halt attacks, and its forces are supposed to leave southern Lebanon under the deal. Now, Israel's defense minister, Israel Katz, has already said that for now, Israel will remain on Lebanese territory and continue its operational activity on the ground. Also, the Lebanese media is reporting new Israeli attacks today. And a Hezbollah official speaking to NPR on condition of anonymity, because he's not authorized to speak publicly, said the group has informed Lebanon's president that it won't agree to the ceasefire unless Israeli forces leave southern Lebanon.
15: Yeah, and the last ceasefire really never took hold. The south has been hit hard with dozens of villages flattened, so many dead. So we'll have to see how this plays out on the ground. Right now, has the focus shifted to diplomacy compared to just a few days ago?
0: Yeah, it has, at least for the moment. I mean, at the beginning of the week, the Israeli military operation was expanding rapidly. Netanyahu also said he'd ordered the Air Force to bomb Hezbollah strongholds in the capital, Beirut. And this is when Iran stepped in and said it would stop negotiations with the U.S. And Trump really seems to want a deal with Iran. So this grabbed his attention, and he then got on the phone and had a heated call with Netanyahu. Trump reportedly used an expletive and called Netanyahu crazy. Trump was asked about this yesterday in the New York Post Pod Force One podcast with Miranda Devine.
3: I did. I wouldn't say angry. I was a little bit perturbed at his constantly fighting with Lebanon. You know, at some point I said, Bibi, we got to stop this. We got to stop it.
0: So for his part, Netanyahu told CNBC that he and Trump have differences, but, quote, we can disagree in the morning and by the afternoon we have common action.
15: And what's going on with the ceasefire in Iran? It seems increasingly shaky.
0: Yeah, Iran unleashed a large salvo yesterday, and the main target was Kuwait, including the country's airport. Video shows a drone slamming into the main passenger terminal, part of a wider attack that killed one person and injured more than 60. Kuwait says Iran fired more than a dozen missiles and more than a dozen drones. Now, the U.S. has hit a number of Iranian targets over the past week, but yesterday was one of the most intense exchanges of fire since that ceasefire took effect almost 2 months ago.
15: That was NPR's Greg Myrie. Thank you, Greg.
0: Sure thing, Leila.
14: Now let's get one view from Israel from Danny Citrinowitz. He served as head of the Iran branch of Israel's military intelligence and is now a senior researcher at the Institute for National Security Studies in Tel Aviv. Welcome to the program.
4: Thank you very much for inviting me.
14: Stating the obvious, the U.S. and Israel started the war together. Now that President Trump wants to end it, are U.S. and Israeli interests exactly the same?
4: Oh, definitely not. I think that President Trump has an interest to reach an agreement with Iran, and Israel has an interest not to reach an agreement with Iran, because for Israel, any agreement with Iran is a bad agreement because it strengthens the same regime that Israel seeks to topple. The problem is that President Trump sees Israel activity in Lebanon as a spoiler that can prevent him from reaching that agreement, and this is why we saw this heated debate in the discussion between them.
14: I want to underline a thing that you said when you said that Israel sees any agreement as a bad agreement. The Israeli point of view, I suppose, is this must be a forever war with Iran until the government in Iran fundamentally changes. Is that it?
4: Exactly. I think that for Israel, it's not only about nuclear or missile. For I think, from especially when Netanyahu came to the office and became the Prime Minister of Israel, he seeks to topple this regime. This is why I was very against the JCPOA, not because it restrained the Iranian nuclear program, because it strengthened the regime that he wanted to topple. So I think in that regard, he's against any agreement. The problem that Netanyahu has, that he cannot bypass Trump. So if President Trump will decide to reach an agreement, Netanyahu's ability to change this reality is very limited.
14: Well, let's be real about this. Of course, if this is the way that Netanyahu sees his country's interests, he's going to pursue them. There was a ceasefire in Lebanon, and it did not hold at all, partly because the Israelis expanded their attacks and made plans to expand them further. Now there is a second ceasefire in Lebanon. Can we expect Israel, in fact, to push to end that as quickly as possible because they just don't believe in it?
4: Well, I truly hope that we'll change the policy in Israel regarding Lebanon, because we have to remember one thing. We cannot dismantle Hezbollah militarily. I think that the best way is to work with the Lebanese government, as administration in Washington wants to strengthen them, because we have the same goal of weakening Hezbollah. But we have to assume that we cannot dismantle Hezbollah, not today and not the foreseeable future, using only force. So I think in that regard, we have to change the policy. We have to work. We have to understand that the policy is equally important as using kinetics. And I think if we'll change this notion and working with the people in Lebanon, with the President Aoun, with the Prime Minister Salam, I think that will be important for the Israeli security, but also for the Lebanese one.
14: So Israelis do not believe in peace with Iran really ever, but you are saying that you believe there is room for some diplomacy in Lebanon specifically.
4: Definitely. Israel need to capitalize on that. You know, we have one of the major shifts that we had in Lebanon last year was a government that really want to undermine Hezbollah activity and wants to go to work with Israel. So I think we have to capitalize on that. Every kinetic that we are using to weaken Hezbollah is also weakening the same position of the Lebanese government. So we have to find a sweet spot when we are maybe using kinetics to undermine Hezbollah activity, but the same working with the Lebanese government to strengthen it, knowing and understanding that would be the best route forward in order to strengthen Lebanon, to weaken Hezbollah, and to strengthen Israel security.
14: Here in the United States, of course, we've heard about political pressure on President Trump. His approval rating is down. People don't like high gas prices, which are related to the war. Midterm elections are coming up. And maybe that's part of the reason that he would feel pressure to end the war as quickly as possible. Does Prime Minister Netanyahu face his own political pressures at home?
4: Well, less in terms of Iran. I think that his pressure is actually making sure that there won't be any agreement between the U.S. and Iran. Of course, he cannot force it, but I'm sure that he's working behind the scene to pressure on President Trump not to reach an agreement. But it's less than President Trump. At the end of the day, this war is highly dominated by Trump itself. So I think we have to remember, this is one thing that we really have to remember. At the end of the day, what President Trump will decide, Prime Minister Netanyahu will have to implement.
14: Danny Citrinowicz, with a view from Israel, he's at the Institute for National Security Studies in Tel Aviv. Thanks for your insights.
4: Thank you very much.
15: On Capitol Hill this week, Secretary of State Marco Rubio has defended cutbacks at the State Department, President Trump's sleeping habits, and radical changes in the U.S. refugee program, which used to have bipartisan support. NPR's Michelle Kellerman takes a closer look.
2: For decades, the U.S. had a program to resettle the world's most vulnerable refugees, vetted and screened for months or years before they could arrive. But the Trump administration put a stop to that and created a new program just for Afrikaners, white South Africans. Secretary of State Marco Rubio explained it this way at a House hearing this week.
5: We have gauged that there is real interest from a unique subset of people in South Africa who would be interested to coming in the United States and who we assess have a high likelihood of rapid assimilation and success in our society, and hence this program was created.
2: The Trump administration says it will allow up to 17,000 white South Africans to come this year. Congresswoman Grace Meng, a Democrat from New York, compared that to the 1,000 Afghans who fled the Taliban but are now stuck in limbo in Qatar since the Trump administration won't accept them.
6: Why can't they assimilate into society?
5: A background check.
6: I've been to their centers in my district in Queens. They have assimilated and contribute and pay taxes.
5: Yeah, but we've already assumed a lot of Afghan refugees. As you said, you have them in your district.
2: The State Department is trying to find countries willing to accept those Afghans and propose the Democratic Republic of the Congo, where there's now an Ebola outbreak. Congresswoman Julie Johnson, a Democrat from Texas, accused Rubio of dishonoring Afghans who helped Americans during the war.
7: Mr. Secretary, is it the policy of this government to send these Afghan folks to the Congo?
5: That's just one country. The policy of the United States is to find multiple countries, and they would be able to choose which one they want to go to of the options that they're presented.
2: At that hearing, Rubio clashed with Democrats who raised concerns about President Trump's stock trades and the business dealings of his top negotiators, son-in-law Jared Kushner, and real estate developer Steve Witkoff. Rubio repeatedly said that he's never seen any of them take steps to promote their businesses. He also told lawmakers that he's never seen President Trump sleep, though California Democrat Ted Lieu showed videos of Trump closing his eyes at public cabinet meetings. Michelle Kellerman, NPR News, the State Department.

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0: Mahalo for listening to Morning Edition on this Thursday with music from Herb Oda Jr. And the weather for most of the Hawaiian Islands. Trade winds are forecast for the next week. Windward and Mauka areas will see most of the showers, and wind speeds will be moderate to breezy. There's a high surf advisory for the south-facing shores of all islands until 6 p.m. tonight. On the Big Island, partly sunny today, scattered showers windward, isolated showers leeward, highs 82 to 87, east winds around 15 miles per hour. In southeast Maui, mostly cloudy with numerous showers, highs 66 to 84, northeast winds 10 to 15. On Oahu's north shore, mostly sunny with isolated showers, highs 78 to 84, and breezy, east winds 10 to 20. Residents and county officials alike are taking stock of damages after the recent earthquake on the Big Island. HPR's Savannah Harriman-Pote has that story coming up at 7:30 here on HPR 1.
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2: It's Morning Edition from NPR News. I'm Steve Inskeep.
3: And I'm Leila Fadel. Sting has reached the level of rock star status where he really needs no introduction. From his time as the frontman of The Police...

0: his solo career. And when he walked into NPR's New York Bureau, another one of his classics popped into my head. When you're in New York, do people sing to you? I'm an alien. No, I'm an alien. I'm a legal alien. I'm an Englishman.
1: Only Shaggy does that.
0: Only Shaggy does that.
2: I'm a legal alien. I'm an Englishman in New York.
0: But instead of talking about another rock album he's putting out, he came to speak about a musical he's been perfecting for years, The Last Ship. Right now, he's touring it around the world, and next week it goes to New York, the first musical to be staged at New York's Metropolitan Opera.
3: The ship was launched upon the tide, and all the townsfolk cheered.
0: Sting stars as the foreman, trying to rally his workers to build one last ship before everything shuts down.
1: I began this idea in 1990 when I went to visit my parents, who were both dying in the late 50s. In the same year that the shipyard was closing down, the death of the industry which has sustained that community and the death of my parents seemed to be inextricably linked. I'm still mourning them.
0: Yeah.
1: But hopefully telling an uplifting story from that tragedy.
4: Oh, our dreams may come as he lies sleeping.
0: What inspired it?
1: My earliest memories are of seeing a giant ship blocking the sun at the end of the street, thousands of men and women walking to work every morning in this dark, frightening, noisy, hellish place. And I would think as a kid, is this my destiny? My grandfather had been a shipwright. My father was a lathe worker. And so I did everything in my power to escape this life. Got a scholarship for a school where they taught me Latin and history and philosophy, and they tried to make me a gentleman, but that was only half successful. But then I became a successful international musician.
0: I mean, you're a rock star.
1: All right, I'm a rock star. But at one point in my life, I thought, you know, I owe a massive amount to the environment, to the surreal industrial environment I was brought up in. And I realized that what happened to my community after deindustrialization in the 80s was a tragedy that was not just for my town, but it was for a whole host of other communities all around the world.
0: Yeah.
1: I feel I'm ideally suited to tell this story because I'm of that community and yet outside of it.
4: You see?

0: to try them on.
1: Dead Man's Boots. That song, it's a 15-year-old inheriting, right? Boots from his father that are handed down. Talk me through writing that song.
2: They used to say, it's Dead Man's Boots. Only if somebody dies will you get a job. There's something autobiographical about it because my father was in the army at the end of the war. And when I got a scholarship to go to a grammar school, he wanted me to go to a technical school where I could learn something that he understood, you know, metalwork, carpentry, technical drawing even. I was going to learn Latin. And he said, son, are you going to be a priest? What do you want to speak Latin for? I wanted something more from life than what was being offered to me.
3: But we don't know what we'll do if the yard gets sold. For the only life we've known is in the shipyard.
1: Shipyard. This idea of backbreaking work, making something out of nothing, and then dying. Would you say this is sort of sums up the essence of the show?
2: You know, I didn't want to over-romanticize the shipbuilding because they worked with asbestos and toxic chemicals. And at the same time, they could look back on something that they'd built with their hands. And the pride in the whole community for those ships that they built was palpable.
1: Yeah.
2: And when they were launched, which was a big, big occasion, it feels like the end of the world. We reproduce that in the show. We launch a ship at the end of the show. And the

0: This isn't the first time this has been in New York. It did open, or a version of it opened, 12 years ago. Didn't have a long run, mixed reviews. Some people would say flop at the time.
1: That's a complete misnomer. You know, I never conflate commercial success or failure with excellence or inefficiency. You know, and it takes a while for a play to find its audience, to find its voice, to find itself.
0: But do you think it has found its groove now?
1: I do. I think it's it gets better every time we perform it.
2: Parts of the industrial economy will simply have to.
3: You may deny it is not so.
0: I guess it's kind of literal and symbolic. Like, would this play in some ways be the ship of your childhood?
1: It's the ship of my childhood. It's the ship of my life.
0: Hmm.
1: And, you know, there are so many parallels between building a ship and building a play. There are so many crafts and skills involved working in unison together, all having to point the ship in the right direction. I seem to be the captain of the ship now, and very happy to be trying to point it in the right direction. Up.
0: Sting, what a pleasure. Thank you so much for coming into the studios to talk to me.
1: Thanks for listening. Please come to the show.
0: The show he's inviting you to is The Last Ship at New York's Metropolitan Opera. It runs June 9th through 14th.
4: The fishing boat set out upon the sea.
0: This is NPR News.
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6: Aloha. If you barbecue a lot, you probably already know today's Hawaiian word of the day. It's pulehu, meaning to broil. Although it most correctly means broiling, as you would sweet potatoes, breadfruit, or bananas placed on hot embers, we often use pulehu to describe meat that is broiled. It is spelled P-U-L-E-H-U with a stress or kahako on the first syllable. I'm Leilani Poliahu of Hawaii Public Radio. Ahui ho!
5: Support for the Hawaiian word of the day comes from Dawson, helping to raise awareness of the Hawaiian language. Noting that today in 1976, the Hokulea arrived in Tahiti on its first voyage. DawsonOhana.com.
7: 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At 7:30, good morning, I'm Derek Malama. Residents and county officials alike are taking stock of damages after the recent earthquake on Hawaii Island. HBR's Savannah Harriman-Potes reports.
8: Toni Simons has lived on volcanic Hawaii Island for nearly 50 years. She's used to earthquakes.
9: That's just part of living here. You know, they're usually just a jolt.
8: But she says the earthquake that rocked South Kona late on a Friday night before the long Memorial Day weekend felt different.
9: This one did not stop. It kept going. It was very long. And you're laying there going, is this going to end?
8: Simon says she could hear glass breaking throughout her house. A falling mirror nearly hit her dog.
9: I had never experienced a long shaker like that before. Oh, it was so scary.
8: As Simon's braced for aftershocks, she tried to put aside her fear. She had work to do. She's the West Hawaii director for Vibrant Hawaii, a community organization that's become a critical part of the island's disaster response network. People from the organization's different resilience hubs start messaging each other, trying to get a sense of the impacts of the quake.
9: You know, that's what we do at Vibrant. We respond. And so we were trying to kind of, in my shakiness, okay, what was my damage? What was my neighbor's damage?
8: By the next morning, Vibrant Hawaii had retooled a community needs assessment form that they developed during the recent Kona lows. It was released alongside the Hawaii County Civil Defense's official damage report form. Simons says that in the days since the quake, Vibrant Hawaii has received about 80 requests for assistance. She says one of the top needs was repairs to water tanks. Many farmers and residents in the area rely on rainfall catchment systems. Damages to those systems from the earthquake have left some without water access in their homes. Mark Takizawa has been farming coffee on a dozen acres in Honaunau since 1986. He lost one of his water tanks during the earthquake.
10: And it was a full tank. Yeah, that shaking was too much for it, and it literally just burst like a balloon, and all of the water was instantly gone, literally instant.
8: It was an old redwood tank, the kind they don't really make anymore. Takizawa says it's beyond salvaging.
10: Looks like popsicle sticks on the ground.
8: Civil defense has received more than 400 damage reports since the earthquake. This week, county officers are sifting through to identify where the damage is most severe and conducting site visits.
11: We're trying to establish that there's sufficient damage in the community that this requires the assistance of the federal government.
8: That's Adam Weintraub with Civil Defense. In order to have a site visit this week, the agency must have received your damage report by Monday. But Weintraub says residents should still fill out a report in case federal assistance becomes available.
11: We still want to know if there's more need out there, because we'll feed this into the process. Right now, we're trying to clear the first hurdle in the race to say we have a justified need that's deserving of federal assistance. If we clear that hurdle, then we get to the next wave. This is not the last chance to apply it.
8: Savannah Harriman-Pote, HBR News.
7: The Honolulu City Council has passed a $5 billion budget for the upcoming fiscal year, with major cuts to the city's Office of Economic Revitalization. In a 6-3 vote, the council passed an operating budget that slashes around $2 million from the office, including salaries for 20 staff members. A recent city audit found that the office had been budgeted more than $300 million since 2020 to improve economic growth, but has failed to do so. A Morning Edition continues on HPR 1.
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13: It's Morning Edition from NPR News. I'm Steve Inskeep.
0: And I'm Leila Faldin. President Trump surprised a lot of people when he chose someone with no intelligence or national security experience to replace Tulsi Gabbard. That man is Bill Pulte, and he's Trump's pick to serve as the acting director of national intelligence. Right now, he's the director of the Federal Housing Finance Agency that oversees the U.S. mortgage market. He's a loyal Trump ally who's gone after Trump's political opponents. And oh, by the way, he's not leaving his old job for this one. He's taking on both. The appointment is getting a lot of blowback from both Democrats and Republicans. So how unusual is a pick like this? To understand that, we're joined by former Defense Secretary Leon Panetta, who also served as CIA director during the Obama administration. Welcome back to the program. Thanks for being here.
14: Good to be with you.
0: So is Bill Pulte qualified for this job?
14: Absolutely not. I think all of us that worked in intelligence understood that when the DNI was created after 9/11, that the fundamental purpose was to have somebody with intelligence experience who could coordinate 18 intelligence agencies and make sure that they were sharing critical intelligence. The best way to cripple the DNI is to appoint somebody who has absolutely no intelligence experience. That's a death knell for the DNI and what it was designed to do.
0: Why do you think the president chose a person with no experience for this job?
14: Well, I think it relates more to kind of the role that he's played, not only in the housing area, but the role of basically going after the president's enemies. He's somebody who has largely targeted people that the president did not get along with and was part of kind of the president's retribution system. And so what you have to assume, I think one of the senators said this, that the last thing you need is to weaponize the DNI in going after other people. And so the worst result would be to have somebody who is able to dig into intelligence files and then use that information to basically go after people. That would truly undermine the credibility of the DNI. You might as well end it, because nobody's going to pay attention to a weaponized DNI.
0: But what would the point of that be at a time where there is an active war that the U.S. started in Iran when there are threats domestically? I mean, wouldn't this position be incredibly important right now?
14: Absolutely. This is a dangerous world we live in, with a lot of flashpoints in the world of today. Threats from Russia, threats from China, threats from North Korea, a war in Iran, concerns about terrorism and the threats that they represent. So this is a dangerous world in which we need intelligence to understand what those threats are.
0: The president has disputed intelligence reports. We've seen the intelligence community push back in the past. Will that be different now?
14: The DNI, looking beyond whoever directs the DNI to the people that make up the DNI are all professional intelligence people. They have backgrounds in intelligence. They know what the role is. And if they find that they have a head person whose sole purpose is to misuse intelligence and to go after political enemies, what's going to happen is that the intelligence community is not going to work with somebody like that. So you are basically crippling the DNI by virtue of this appointment. That's going to be the end result.
0: What are the biggest dangers as you look at this appointment?
14: I think the biggest danger is that you're getting somebody who's basically a political hack, who's going to go into this area without any experience, understanding about the value of intelligence, and is simply going to look at intelligence as a weapon to go after political enemies. That's what's going to happen here. This guy has absolutely no business working in the intelligence area, but that's what the president has decided he's going to do.
0: That's former Defense Secretary Leon Panetta. Thank you again for your time.
14: Good to be with you.
13: Now we have some intelligence about a president's legacy. The privately funded Obama Presidential Center opens this month on the south side of Chicago, and NPR senior political correspondent Tamara Keith got a preview.
15: This isn't a presidential library. It's a campus with basketball courts, gardens, ball fields, a playground for kids, a Chicago Public Library branch, and an 8-story tall museum that towers over it all.
16: Yes. So okay. This is the entrance.
15: The first thing visitors see when they walk into the museum is the word hope, big and bold and bright. There are floors of exhibits that tell not just the story of the former president and first lady, but also the story of the nation, starting with the Declaration of Independence. Valerie Jarrett is CEO of the Obama Foundation.
17: It begins with the history of our country, the Declaration of Independence, the suffrage movement, slavery, Reconstruction, the civil rights movement, all of the different ways in which ordinary people brought about the change that led to his presidency.
15: One floor up, the museum tells the story of Obama's improbable 2008 election victory. A documentary-style video with swelling music brings visitors back to the emotion of that time, the hope and promise many felt with the election of America's first black president.
18: Tonight is your answer.
15: Items on display include everything from Obama's Nobel Peace Prize to a handprint art project he made in elementary school. There's a replica of the Oval Office, decorated as it was when Obama was there, and a display of First Lady Michelle Obama's dresses. It's been nearly a decade since President Obama left office, but in terms of politics and policy, it's been several lifetimes. Yet, in the museum, the vibes are very much from that earlier time. There's a timeline of President Obama's accomplishments while in office, and they include a number of items that have since been reversed by President Trump. The Iran nuclear deal, the Paris Climate Agreement, and lifting the ban on transgender individuals serving in the military. I asked Jared about this.
19: Do you ever look at that and think about the things that have been reversed?
20: I try not to. I try to look forward.
15: She said she's hoping visitors will come away not just nostalgic for what was, but motivated to make change again. Tamara Keith, NPR News, Chicago.

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1: Mahalo for listening to HPR 1 at 7:43. I'm Derek Malama. A conservative activist is challenging a century-old program that promises land to Native Hawaiians. HPR's Cassie O'Donnell reports on the lawsuit.
2: The California-based Pacific Legal Foundation filed a lawsuit this week challenging the eligibility requirements for leases in the Department of Hawaiian Homelands. It was filed on behalf of Eric Ryan, a Honolulu resident who applied for the program. The application was denied due to the blood quantum requirement. Ryan is not Native Hawaiian, and his attorney, Caleb Trotter, says the denial is unconstitutional.
3: The case is about the broader principle of equality under the law, that the 14th and 5th Amendments ensure that the government must provide and protect for all Americans, not just ones of one select racial or ancestry group.
2: Congress passed a law in 1921, setting aside 200,000 acres of land across Hawaii for Native Hawaiians. The requirement is that they have to be 50% Hawaiian to get a lease. DHHL Director and Chair Kali Watson disagrees with the arguments in the lawsuit.
4: The due process violation argument, we followed due process. We gave him the right to submit an application, and using the criteria set by Congress and the state, he doesn't qualify. And so he did get due process, and he was denied because he didn't meet the requirements.
2: The case is just one of the latest lawsuits filed against Native Hawaiian programs and institutions. Last year, a lawsuit was filed challenging Kamehameha School's admissions policy that gives preference to Native Hawaiians. Dre Kalili is a president of the Association of Hawaiian Civic Clubs. She says this is a repeat of previous cases in the early 2000s.
5: No one likes a challenge to a program that supports a Native Hawaiian community or a family or a program or anything. These programs were established for a very good reason. They're well justified. No one likes the challenge, but we are here to do what we can to support and defend.
2: Cassie Ordonio, HPR News.
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0: It's Morning Edition from NPR News. I'm Steve Inskeep.
8: And I'm Layla Falden. A second federal agency will consider President Trump's arch at a public meeting today. Plans call for a tall, white, triumphal arch with gold statues of eagles and Lady Liberty on top. Stairs and elevators inside would lead to an observation deck where visitors could take in the view. NPR's Rachel Treisman visited the proposed site and reports on the views it could block.
9: Trump wants to build his monumental arch in a traffic circle on the Virginia side of Arlington Memorial Bridge, which connects to D.C. over the Potomac River. On a recent sunny morning, well past rush hour, the circle saw a steady stream of cars, tour buses, and airplanes overhead.
10: Occasionally, some cyclists pass by, a couple of walkers on foot. Some big tour groups have been boarding their buses nearby, but it's pretty quiet.
9: The most noteworthy thing about this grassy roundabout is the view. As I stood inside the circle, I was about halfway between two important monuments.
10: On one side of me, I can see the back of the Lincoln Memorial with its iconic columns and flat top. On the other side, towards the west, I can see the imposing gate of Arlington National Cemetery, and above that, sort of a green hill.
9: At the top of the hill is Arlington House, the mansion that once belonged to Confederate General Robert E. Lee. It's no coincidence that the Lincoln Memorial was built in 1922 directly across from Lee's property turned cemetery. Here's Neil Flanagan, an architect and public historian in D.C.
11: The Potomac River was the border between the North and South, nominally, during the Civil War. So it's literally crossing the border and sort of trying to heal those wounds.
9: Trump's proposed arch would stand 250 feet tall, more than twice the height of the Lincoln Memorial. Critics worry it will obstruct the view and the message it sends. That's one of the concerns members of the public raised when the Commission for Fine Arts discussed the arch last month. Elizabeth Merritt with the National Trust for Historic Preservation called it one of the most symbolic vistas in D.C.
12: Arlington Memorial Bridge was intentionally designed with a low profile to respect the visual and symbolic

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2: 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I'm Derek Malama. The closure of the Strait of Hormuz has not only driven up oil prices worldwide, it also threatens one of Hawaii's biggest energy vulnerabilities, jet fuel. Hawaii imports nearly all of its jet fuel from South Korea, which is one of the world's key oil refineries. But the closure is now cutting off the country's supply of crude oil, which it refines into jet fuel. Gene Lee is the presidential chair of the East-West Center in Honolulu.
3: What's happening in the Strait directly has an impact on us living on an island where we rely on planes to not only transport us inter-island, to take us to the continent, to take us beyond, and also to bring in critical and essential supplies. So as you point out, we have been relying on South Korean refiners to provide the bulk of our jet fuel. But I think this is a looming crisis that we need to pay attention to. And it's not just the luxury of travel. It is the everyday essentials that will be impacted.
2: According to the Hawaii State Energy Office, Hawaii imported 95% of its jet fuel from South Korea in 2025. In the weather for most of the Hawaiian islands today, trade winds are forecast for the next week. Morning Edition continues on HBR One.
0: It's Morning Edition from NPR News. I'm Leila Faldin.
4: And I'm Steve Inske. A Trump administration pause on processing visas leaves a lot of people uncertain about their future. They are in the United States legally. Many work meaningful jobs, and they may have to return to their home countries as their visas expire. Few are more anxious about returning home than people from Iran. NPR's Arzu Rezvani spoke with some of them.
5: 32-year-old Ali will never forget the day he got to America.
6: I landed in Chicago and I saw the United States flag. That was one of the best days of my life.
5: It was 2021. Ali came for his PhD in electrical engineering. He also worked on a government-funded project on long-distance biometric identification. It's the kind of technology used to identify a person through body type or walking style from, say, a drone. The project was cutting-edge and sensitive.
6: The hard drives that we used had real physical passwords on them, and always somebody was with us, even when I was going to use the restroom. So it was really intense in terms of security.
5: Life was going great for Ali. He graduated late last year, got job offers from top tech companies. Then in December, the Trump administration announced a freeze on visa processing for nationals from 39 countries deemed high risk, including Iran. For the last several months, Ali's application to transition from studying to working has been on hold.
6: Since then, I haven't been able to work, so I have zero income. I don't have any health insurance. And as of May 10th, I lost my driver license. So yeah, it's one of the most stressful periods of my life.
5: Returning home to Iran is complicated for Ali. During his years in the U.S., he railed against Iran's government in protests and on social media. It's the kind

0: of activism Iran's hardline government is cracking down on while it's still technically at war with the U.S. Ali believes if he goes back, he could be detained or pressured to share his expertise with Iran's military.
1: I'd rather live in poverty and, you know, but not work for them.
0: Immigration lawyers estimate at least 50,000 Iranian nationals in the U.S. on various expiring visas are trapped in the legal limbo Ali is in. Returning to Iran is risky, but remaining in the U.S. is also a gamble. It's why Ali and other Iranians interviewed for this story ask that NPR use only first names, afraid of government retribution, both in Iran and the U.S.
2: Anybody who's here who doesn't have status is fair game to get targeted, detained, and removed.
0: That's Paris Etemadi Scott. She's the legal director of Pars Equality Center, which provides legal support to Iranian immigrants and asylum seekers. While the Trump administration argues immigrant vetting has been too lenient, Scott and other immigration attorneys say it's long been stringent for Iranian nationals.
2: Iranians are subject to extreme background checks. Sometimes they're kept in administrative processing, i.e. background checks, for 3 years. So these folks are extremely vetted before they can even get a visa stamp in their passport.
0: Democratic Senator Ed Markey of Massachusetts, home to some of the world's top universities and research centers, wants Iranians spared from this pause.
3: If we welcome their talents, we must not turn our backs on their safety when they are most endangered.
0: Day after day, his office has been fielding desperate calls.
3: I've heard from engineers and scientists who are now struggling to pay the basic living expenses. I've heard from researchers in artificial intelligence, health, and pharmaceuticals who may have to turn down jobs that would help advance scientific innovation. I've heard from entrepreneurs who may have to shut down their businesses.
0: Senator Markey is demanding temporary protected status for Iranian nationals, which would allow them to stay and work legally in the U.S. It's not only to protect them from going back to Iran. For Senator Markey, it's also about preventing competitors, like China, from seizing talent the U.S. has cultivated.
4: Whatever I gained here, I can spend there and I can help China to grow.
0: Shirin is researching recyclable materials at a top university and applying for a patent. She recently got married. Her husband is a U.S. citizen. She's an Iranian national. In normal times, Shirin could apply for a marriage green card. But the pause on visas means that application won't get processed. Her future is uncertain, but one thing is for sure.
4: If I leave, my husband is also a PhD, so both PhD are going to leave the country. And all this time and money that U.S. spent for training us, we are going to give to another country to help other country to grow in a very competitive area and market.
0: It's not lost on Shirin that China has its own record of oppression. But with time running out and her life in limbo, China, she says, might be her best bet. Arzu Rezvani, NPR News, Los Angeles.
5: Iranian-French graphic artist Marjan Satrapi has died at the age of 56 in Paris. Her death was confirmed by the French presidency, which called Satrapi an artist in love with liberty whose works were imbued with a universal message. NPR's Eleanor Beardsley has this remembrance.
6: Satrapi's first graphic novel, Persepolis, published in the year 2000, sold millions of copies and was translated into dozens of languages. Persepolis tells the story, Satrapi's story, of a rebellious young girl and her family at the time of the 1979 Iranian Revolution, as the repressive regime of the Shah of Iran gives way to the initial hope and fervor of the return to Iran of the Ayatollah Khomeini, who was living in exile in France. Persepolis explored how Iran then changes under the growing fanaticism of the fundamentalist regime.
7: Moi, Marjan.
6: In 2007, Persepolis was turned into an award-winning movie, taking a top prize at the Cannes Film Festival. Satrapi went on to write other novels and films, but the success and controversy of Persepolis meant that she would never be able to return to her homeland. Satrapi was an outspoken supporter of the Woman Life Freedom Movement that began in 2022 when a young Iranian woman was killed at the hands of the morality police for not wearing her hijab properly. Her death set off an uproar, with young women burning their veils and soon joined by young men. Satrapi told NPR in 2024 that she had great hope that the young people's courage would lead to the collapse of the regime.
8: It's such a courage. And this is why I believe that this revolution, sooner or later, is going to give its result.
6: She had not spoken publicly about recent events in Iran, the uprising at the beginning of the year, and the war with the U.S. and Israel that has further empowered the IRGC. One of Satrapi's close friends told Le Monde newspaper that she died of heartbreak after the death of her husband, Matias Ripa, an actor and screenwriter. At the time, Satrapi wrote on Instagram, "I lost the love of my life." Eleanor Beardsley, NPR News, Paris.
5: This is Morning Edition from NPR News. I'm Leila Faldin.
7: And I'm Steve Inskeep.
8: HPR is a unifier, a place where we can come together to stay informed, learn about our world, and experience music that feeds the soul. 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
9: 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Honolulu, KKUA Wailuku, KANO Hilo, KHPH, Kailua Kona, KIPL, Lihue, and KJHF Kualapu'u, with translators KJ03EL Haleiwa and KJ35CNY, Mea, the stations of HPR 1. It's 8 o'clock across the Hawaiian Islands.
5: Good morning. Four Republicans in the House voted with Democrats to end the war with Iran. Is Congress beginning to reassert itself? Jonah Goldberg, editor-in-chief of The Dispatch, joins us this hour of Morning Edition from NPR News. Mahmoud Khalil, the former Columbia graduate student arrested by ICE, wants to take his case to the Supreme Court. I'm Leila Faldin.
7: And I'm Steve Inskeep. He could just leave the country, but says he wants to clear his name and raise his son here. Also, an economic conference promotes Russia's view of the world. Last year, people predicted President Trump would deliver Ukraine to Russia. Not anymore. Also, Peru is choosing its 10th president in 10 years. It's Thursday, June 4th. This day in 1812, the U.S. House voted to declare war for the first time against Britain. The news is next.
10: Live from NPR News, I'm Lakshmi Singh. A bipartisan majority in the Republican-led House has voted to end the war with Iran. NPR's Claudia Grisales reports this was the clearest rebuke yet of President Trump's handling of the conflict.
11: New York Democrat Gregory Meeks helped force the vote to end the Iran war that's now 90 days in. He thanked Republicans who joined Democrats to get the War Powers Resolution over the finish line.
12: We're at the point where you have to put people, the American people, over politics.
11: One of those Republicans, Pennsylvania's Brian Fitzpatrick, argued once the conflict passed the 60-day mark, it violated the War Powers Act.
13: I follow the law. People have a hard time being consistent around here. They apply different rules to different presidents, different wars, different eras. The law is the law.
11: For now, the vote remains symbolic. Even if it were to pass in the Senate, too, Trump would be able to veto it. Claudia DeSalis, NPR News, the Capitol.
10: John Bolton, once the national security advisor in President Trump's first term before becoming an outspoken critic, has reached a deal with prosecutors to plead guilty to mishandling classified documents, this according to a person familiar with the matter. A major gun control group is suing the federal government over its refusal to hand over records. The group wants information that shows who are the largest sellers of guns used in crime in the U.S. More from NPR's Jacqueline Diaz.
14: The gun control group Brady is suing the Bureau of Alcohol, Tobacco, Firearms, and Explosives and the Justice Department. Brady is demanding the federal government release information tied to something called Demand Letter 2s. These are letters ATF sends to gun dealers and other sellers who have been identified as selling a lot of guns recovered at crime scenes. Josh Scharf is Brady's general counsel and senior director of programs. He says this information is important to monitor how the federal government keeps tabs on gun dealers.
15: It's information that we need to improve public safety in this country.
14: The DOJ and ATF did not respond to the lawsuit yet. Jacqueline Diaz, NPR News.
10: With the Soccer World Cup set to start next Thursday, an NPR analysis finds more than 1 in 3 World Cup matches face dangerous heat risk. NPR's Rebecca Hirsch reports that includes the World Cup final.
16: NPR found 39 of the 104 World Cup matches this summer are very likely to see dangerously hot, humid weather. Donald Mullen studies heat risk at Queen's University Belfast.
17: Obviously, if you schedule these matches in the mid-afternoon at some of these hottest locations, then that's your recipe for disasters.
16: For example, the World Cup final is scheduled for 3 p.m. on July 19th in New Jersey. That game is at high risk for dangerous heat and humidity. FIFA says extra water breaks will help protect players, but did not respond to questions about exactly how fans will be protected. Rebecca Hirscher, NPR News.
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9: You're listening to HPR 1 at 8:04. Good morning, I'm Derek Malama. The Honolulu City Council has passed a $5 billion budget for the upcoming fiscal year, with major cuts to the city's Office of Economic Revitalization. In a 6-3 vote, the council passed an operating budget that slashes around $2 million from the office, including salaries for 20 staff members. A recent city audit found that the office had been budgeted more than $300 million since 2020 to improve economic growth, but has failed to do so. Meantime, Kauai County tripled its budget for homeless services for next fiscal year. Grants for houseless programs were set to receive $500,000 under the original proposed budget. They will now get $1.5 million. Ocean conservation is a global activity, but it's moving faster in some parts of the world than others. In Australia, discussions are about to enter a new phase, and HPR's Bill Dorman has more in today's Asia Minute.
19: Australia's environment minister wants to expand parts of the ocean where fishing and drilling are banned, adding nearly 200,000 square miles to protected areas. The next step? A review of 44 marine parks around the country and the creation of more sanctuary areas where fishing and drilling would be illegal. The ruling Labor Party is getting support for the move from Australia's diving industry, which this week started a national advertising campaign in favor of expanding conservation regulations. The Australian Broadcasting Corporation reports it's the first time the industry has run such a national campaign. It quotes the head of a regional dive organization in Queensland as saying, "We're not a bunch of greenies trying to save the planet. This is something extremely serious." Diving is a serious business for Australia, a huge tourism draw that dive groups say is worth some $3 billion U.S. dollars every year. The fishing industry expects further consultations, but the political math favors the Labor Party plan for extending protections. The federal government has already committed to increase highly protected marine areas to 30% of Australia's waters by 2030, up from the current level of 24%. With the Asia Minute, Bill Dorman, HPR News.
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9: President Trump has long said it's too hard to fire federal employees, and now he signed a new executive order to change that. That story's coming up on HPR 1.
20: Acting Attorney General Todd Blanche to take on the role permanently.
21: Blanche is Trump's former personal lawyer. He's been at the Justice Department since early in the administration, so he's been on hand for the president's efforts to undermine court rulings and turn the department into a weapon for his retribution campaign. Blanche also oversaw the Justice Department's creation of a $1.8 billion fund to compensate people who claim to have been wrongfully targeted by the government, a fund that dismayed even many Republicans.
20: Joining us now is NPR congressional reporter Sam Greenglass. Good morning, Sam.
1: Hey, Leila.
20: So Blanche testified before Congress this week that the fund is dead. Is that enough for some senators?
1: Well, Senate Majority Leader John Thune spent the last 24 hours telling his Republican colleagues that it should be enough and that they should feel confident moving forward today with a vote on billions of dollars for immigration enforcement, which had been stalled by pushback over this fund. But that did not satisfy some of these Republican senators like John Cornyn of Texas. He said the only way to ensure the fund is dead is for Congress to put a stake through it. And, you know, not long after the Senate voted to proceed to debate yesterday, President Trump was asked whether this fund was actually dead.
2: I'd have to ask the lawyers. I don't know. I know one thing, the weaponization. Are you talking about the weaponization fund?
22: Yeah, what's your decision?
2: The weaponization fund, as far as I'm concerned, was a beautiful thing.
1: We've already seen two amendments by Republicans to try and block this fund for good, though even if they do attract enough votes to pass, it is unclear if Senate rules will allow them in this unrelated $70 billion measure to fund ICE and Border Patrol for 3 years. So this dispute over money to potentially compensate people who stormed the Capitol on January 6th may imperil one of Trump's top priorities, funding immigration enforcement.
20: Okay, this seems to be another example of Trump undercutting Republicans in Congress and then, in turn, his own agenda.
1: Oh, totally. But Republicans like retiring Senator Tom Tillis of North Carolina say what Trump is doing is self-sabotage. Tillis, who's also raised concerns about Blanche's statements on January 6th, called out Trump's pick for acting director of national intelligence, Bill Pulte, Wednesday on CNBC.
23: My God, you put forth this restitution fund when we're trying to get Homeland Security funded for 3 years, and you think that's going to go well right in the same week? You put an incendiary attack dog like Pulte out on the agenda while we're trying to get 702 authorized, and he would be one of the major users of it? It's like whoever these people are in the White House need to get the hell out of the White House.
1: Tillis is referring to an expiring section of the Foreign Intelligence Surveillance Act, or FISA. The White House, top Republicans, and Democrats want to renew it, but now some Democrats say they won't unless Trump drops Pulte. Some Senate Republicans are also concerned about Pulte. Asked about his qualifications, Intelligence Chair Tom Cotton only said, "I have no observations on the matter."
20: Are you seeing other places where Republicans are frustrated with the president?
1: Yeah, another example this week was over in the House, where four Republicans joined with Democrats to pass a war powers resolution to try to force Trump to pull back forces from the conflict with Iran. This still has to pass the Senate, and Trump can veto it, so practically it doesn't mean much, but this is still a significant rebuke. You know, Trump has shown he's happy to vanquish Republicans he deems insufficiently loyal, so you've got more lawmakers questioning whether trying to be loyal is actually worth it, and that's making for a really unpredictable time in Congress.
20: NPR Sam Greenglass. Thank you, Sam.
1: You're welcome.
21: Jonah Goldberg joins us next. He is editor-in-chief of The Dispatch and a regular guest here. Jonah, good morning.
24: Hey, it's great to be here.
21: What is the president doing that's giving him extra trouble in Congress?
24: Well, I mean, first of all, he's being Trump, and we are in the, the 10th year of the Trump era.
21: Depends on when you start from the escalator, maybe 11, but go on,
24: yeah.
21: Go on.
24: And so I think the act in some ways is getting old, but I think the broader picture is that what Trump has been doing, which is bedeviling a lot of Republicans who, again, are just getting a little tired with all this, is he's personalizing the GOP's best issues so that the valence of those issues, I don't know, you can call it patriotism with the 250th anniversary, immigration, national security, the economy. Trump is making them all about him, making it very difficult for Republicans to talk about those things without having to defend a very unpopular president. And that's bedeviling a lot of these guys. Also, just as a practical matter, 9 Senate Republicans, that's almost what, just shy of 20% of the Republican caucus, are not returning. And so those are a lot of people who've got nothing to lose by trying to reclaim some of their integrity and some of their independence and get a little vengeance for some of the things that Trump has done, like ousting John Cornyn, What's his name? Kennedy in Louisiana, no. Popular members of the Senate caucus. So he's buying a lot of enemies and liberating a lot of those enemies to do what they want to do to get payback. And it's
0: Cassidy, I guess we should note, in Louisiana. Yeah. And of course, when we said nine are not returning, these are people who either are retiring, often under pressure from the president and his supporters, or who've lost primaries, often after an endorsement of Trump of their opponents. All of that said, Jonah, many Republicans still avoid saying much about the president. You heard that quote from Tom Cotton, essentially declining to talk about Bill Pulte, the intelligence director who doesn't seem to have qualifications. Is their political reality ultimately the same? If you're a Republican, you've got to be with Trump.
24: Once you get past primary deadlines, a lot of people get a little more spine. It's like stem cell therapy. Once you get past the primary deadline, you can regrow some tissue. But it's absolutely true. Trump has always cared more about being the indisputable, unopposed, total ruler of a smaller GOP than merely one player among many in a bigger GOP. Better to rule in hell than serve in heaven. And that's always been his attitude, and he's been remarkably successful at it. So, I wouldn't go around praising the courage of a lot of Senate Republicans or House Republicans these days, but there's been markedly less cowardice. And that's progress.
0: I want to ask about a couple of the issues you raised that you said Trump personalized. A simple one, which we've discussed this week on the program, is the 4th of July, the 250th anniversary of the country, which is becoming much more of a Trump rally. In fact, the president has explicitly said, I'll replace this concert with a Trump rally. We could go on about that. But you mentioned another one. Immigration, which is Trump's signature issue. You're right that it has been a very good issue for Republicans, and it's getting less popular now. I want to ask about an interesting development, which has been apparent for quite some time, but has gotten headlines recently. And that is that the president is not only targeting people without legal status who committed crimes, and not only targeting people without legal status, but even canceling legal status and targeting people in the United States legally. Why do you think the president is doing that?
24: I am a harsh and severe critic of the "if only the czar knew" defenses of Donald Trump. So I'm perfectly happy to place the responsibility at his feet for this. But I also suspect that this is driven, the energy behind it is driven by people like Stephen Miller and others within the administration who realize the clock is running out on their ability to do the mass deportation that they want to do. If they lose the House, they're going to be distracted by investigations. If they lose the Senate, you could even see a successful impeachment. And so I think that this is them seeing the sand going out of the hourglass and trying to create it. The strategy has always been to make immigration so the fight against immigration so ugly, so chaotic, so unpleasant that it discourages people from moving here in the first place, and it discourages a lot of people from staying here. And that's sort of been the feature of it. The ugliness was the point for Miller and a lot of these guys, and I think they're doubling down on it.
0: Jonah Goldberg, always a pleasure talking with you. Thank you.
24: Great to be here.
0: He is editor-in-chief of The Dispatch.
20: President Trump is taking action on one of his long-standing complaints that it's too hard to fire federal employees. Everyone from underperformers to people trying to get in the way of his agenda. NPR's Andrea Hsu reports.
3: It was originally called Schedule F, a new category of federal workers who can be fired for any reason or no reason at all. President Trump introduced the idea back in 2020, and now he's made it official.
4: It's a big one.
3: Yesterday at the White House, he signed an executive order reclassifying some 8,000 high-ranking civil servants, stripping them of the government's strong job protections. The vast majority of federal workers can only be fired for a reason, like misconduct. Trump invited White House aide James Shirk, the mastermind behind this plan, to say a few words.
6: What this does is basically treats those employees like private sector workers. If they're messing up, then they can be removed quickly rather than taking a year longer to get rid of them.
3: Now, already there are multiple lawsuits over this. Critics point out Congress gave government workers strong job protections for a reason, to shield their work from political interference. to make sure food safety experts and vaccine researchers and economists could issue reports and guidance based on their expertise, not on shifting political winds. Don Moynihan is a professor at the University of Michigan. He fears this move will have a chilling effect.
4: If you were a career civil servant and there is bad news that you want to share with the president, you're less likely to do so if you think, the minute I share that bad news, I'm going to get fired.
3: That's not theoretical. Trump fired the head of the Bureau of Labor Statistics after a bad jobs report. Now, originally, the Trump administration estimated some 50,000 positions could be reclassified. That's far more than the 8,000 covered by the executive order. Moynihan thinks they may just be getting started. Andrea Hsu, NPR News.

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0: mahalo for listening to Morning Edition on this Thursday with music from Herb Ota Jr. In the weather for most of the Hawaiian Islands, trade winds are forecast for the next week. Windward and Mauka areas will see most of the showers, and wind speeds will be moderate to breezy. There is a high surf advisory for the south-facing shores of all islands until 6 p.m. tonight. On Oahu's north shore, mostly sunny with isolated showers. Highs 78 to 84 and breezy. East winds 10 to 20. In southeast Maui, mostly cloudy with numerous showers. Highs 66 to 84. Northeast winds 10 to 15. On the Big Island, partly sunny with scattered showers windward and isolated showers leeward. Highs 82 to 87. And east winds around 15 miles per hour. Residents and county officials alike are taking stock of damages after the recent earthquake on the Big Island. HPR's Savannah Heron-Pote will have that story coming up at 8:30 as Morning Edition continues on HPR 1.
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2: 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I'm Steve Inskeep.
3: And I'm Leila Fadel. Mahmoud Khalil captured the nation's attention last year when he was taken from the lobby of his student housing by plainclothes ICE agents, even though he was a legal permanent resident.
4: What? You're going to be under arrest. So turn around.
3: For nearly a year now, technically, Khalil has been free, but
5: the Trump administration has consistently tried to push me out of the country. So I have so many legal battles, so I do that now full time.
3: Federal officials have painted Khalil as an anti-Semite and a Hamas supporter for leading student protests at Columbia University against Israel's war in Gaza. But in all this time, they've provided no proof of these claims. A recent federal court ruling would have allowed the administration to detain Khalil again. So he plans to take that to the Supreme Court to review. He contends he's being targeted for his speech. Recently, Khalil came to our bureau in New York City, where he still lives with his wife and his baby Dean, who was born while he was in detention. At one point in our conversation about his case, he read a passage of an essay he wrote about how his life has been forever changed.
5: The Trump administration unlawfully arrested me at my home and detained me for 104 days. I woke free now, only after an army of lawyers sued the administration for targeting me because of my pro-Palestine speech. But the government is relentless in targeting me, still using every road and alleyway it can find to punish me with the legal system and bureaucracy. So when I walk, I watch my back. When someone falls and step behind me, I stop, tie my shoe, check my phone, and wait until they pass. Before I leave home, I put on sunglasses and a baseball cap, a different color each day. I can't afford caps every day, so I ride in the last subway car. It's less crowded, fewer eyes. I keep my head down, reading a book, so I don't have to look up. My face may not be widely recognizable, but it takes only one person to ruin my day or my life.
3: I mean, that's what it's like?
5: Yeah, I mean, now I came on the subway, you can see. I have my cap, my sunglasses.
3: Oh, that's right.
5: Yeah, I mean, I can't really like walk outside without them. Like, I have to make all these calculations whenever I want to do anything. Like, I don't go out alone with Dean, my son, just fearing something may happen. So I
3: fearing either. What will happen?
5: There's two things. The first one is whether, you know, ICE would come and pick me up off the street, or, you know, like, it only takes one person to do something bad, like an assassination attempt, because currently, unfortunately, people get their news from Twitter, from all these hate groups, and someone may believe what's been said about me and come and act upon it. And just to be clear, now, over 1 year following my detention, the mm-hmm. administration has not presented any piece of evidence that I did anything wrong.
3: Right. And they had gone on television and said that you were a Hamas supporter, that you were passing out Hamas flyers, that you were an anti-Semite.
5: And I challenge them to present any piece of evidence that either I have links to Hamas or any other groups, or even if I said anything anti-Semitic. I mean, that's protected by First Amendment speech, but I mm-hmm. still disagree with it. And I know that they would never find any of that.
3: Many immigration advocates see Khalil's case as a prelude to the immigration crackdown that followed in L.A., in Chicago, in Minneapolis. Khalil says that's why he hasn't given up his legal battle.
5: A lot of people ask, like, why are you fighting? You can't just leave. I can't just leave, but first, what happened to me is wrong, and they want to fight it until the end. Pro-Palestine speech is rightful speech in this country. It's legal speech. And the second thing is, I really want to raise my son in this country as someone who's deprived from his country, from Palestine. My wife, she was born in the country, so I want her to be closer to her family too. So this is why I continue to fight this case despite the risk. If I win it, I can leave. Like, that's not a huge problem, but I don't want to flee from the fight.
3: Are you in constant anticipation that you'll be picked up again, taken again?
5: No, I think legally they can't do that, but that's the main problem, that, like, they're not acting according to the law. So we have assurances from the government and the court that they cannot detain me mm-hmm. until the Supreme Court hears my case. But the thing now is this administration is lawless. They can arbitrarily detain you. And that's what I fear. That
3: you don't feel like you know the lines.
5: Exactly.
3: I wonder, how old is Dean now?
5: He's 13 months.
3: So he just turned one. What'd you do for his first birthday?
5: We had a nice party with so many people. So we had like over 70 people at
3: really?
5: The dance party. Mostly lawyers.
3: Oh, mostly lawyers. Mostly lawyers. That's funny when you tell him about his first birthday party. When you think about a future, when Dean's old enough, what do you think about telling him and explaining to him about this moment?
5: I believe I would tell him about his father who refused to give up his rights and give up speaking out for his people, that his father continued to speak out for Palestinian rights despite the risks. And I really hope that he wouldn't be involved in protests and anything about Palestine, because hopefully by then our rights, like the occupation ends, we have our rights. But if not, I want to impress on him the lesson that, like, you have to advocate for your people and those who are losing their rights, whether they are your people or not, because at the end of the day, we are all one.
3: Mahmoud Khalil, thank you so much for speaking
5: with me.
3: Thank
5: you so much, Leila.
3: NPR asked the Department of Homeland Security why it's still pursuing a case against Mahmoud Khalil. A department spokesperson said the Trump administration, quote, acted well within its statutory and constitutional authority with respect to Khalil, while providing no evidence of his allegations. White House spokeswoman Abigail Jackson told NPR Khalil obtained a student visa by fraud and misrepresentation. But in the court case, they accuse him of lying about his work history on a green card application. Khalil says that accusation is not true. This is NPR News.
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0: You're listening to HBR 1 at 8:30. Good morning, I'm Derek Malama. The Honolulu City Council has passed a $5 billion budget for the upcoming fiscal year, with major cuts to the city's Office of Economic Revitalization. In a 6-3 vote, the council passed an operating budget that slashes around $2 million from the office, including salaries for 20 staff members. Residents and county officials alike are taking stock of damages after the recent earthquake on Hawaii Island. HBR's Savannah Harriman-Pote reports.
11: Toni Simons has lived on volcanic Hawaii Island for nearly 50 years. She's used to earthquakes.
12: That's just part of living here. You know, they're usually just a jolt.
11: But she says the earthquake that rocked South Kona late on a Friday night before the long Memorial Day weekend felt different.
12: This one did not stop. It kept going. It was very long. And you're laying there going, is this going to end?
11: Simon says she could hear glass breaking throughout her house. A falling mirror nearly hit her dog.
12: I had never experienced a long shaker like that before. Oh, it was so scary.
11: As Simon's braced for aftershocks, she tried to put aside her fear. She had work to do. She's the West Hawaii director for Vibrant Hawaii, a community organization that's become a critical part of the island's disaster response network. People from the organization's different resilience hubs started messaging each other, trying to get a sense of the impacts of the quake.
12: You know, that's what we do at Vibrant. We respond. And so we were trying to kind of, in my shakiness, okay, what was my damage? What was my neighbor's damage?
11: By the next morning, Vibrant Hawaii had retooled a community needs assessment form that they developed during the recent Kona lows. It was released alongside the Hawaii County Civil Defense's official damage report form. Simons says that in the days since the quake, Vibrant Hawaii has received about 80 requests for assistance. She says one of the top needs was repairs to water tanks. Many farmers and residents in the area rely on rainfall catchment systems. Damages to those systems from the earthquake have left some without water access in their homes. Mark Takizawa has been farming coffee on a dozen acres in Honaunau since 1986. He lost one of his water tanks during the earthquake.
13: And it was a full tank. Yeah, that shaking was too much for it, and it literally just burst like a balloon, and all of the water was instantly gone, literally instant.
11: It was an old redwood tank, the kind they don't really make anymore. Takizawa says it's beyond salvaging.
13: It looks like popsicle sticks on the ground.
11: Civil Defense has received more than 400 damage reports since the earthquake. This week, county officers are sifting through to identify where the damage is most severe and conducting site visits.
14: We're trying to establish that there's sufficient damage in the community that this requires the assistance of the federal government.
11: That's Adam Weintraub with Civil Defense. In order to have a site visit this week, the agency must have received your damage report by Monday. But Weintraub says residents should still fill out a report in case federal assistance becomes available.
14: We still want to know if there's more need out there, because we'll feed this into the process. Right now, we're trying to clear the first hurdle in the race to say we have a justified need that's deserving of federal assistance. If we clear that hurdle, then we get to the next wave. This is not the last chance to apply it.
11: Savannah Harriman-Pote, HBR News.
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2: 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I'm Steve Inskeep.
3: And I'm Leila Faldin. Good morning. Russia's political and business elite are gathered in that country's former imperial capital, St. Petersburg, for a marquee economic forum this week.
2: Yeah, the event is considered a pet project of Russian President Vladimir Putin. Normally, at an economic forum, you would hear prominent speakers droning on. Instead, the city was attacked on Wednesday by Ukrainian drones.
3: NPR's Charles Maines is at the event in St. Petersburg. Hi, Charles.
16: Hi, Leila.
3: So did these drone attacks disrupt the event?
16: Well, you know, they happened just hours before the start of this St. Petersburg International Economic Forum. And while the drones didn't disrupt the proceedings, they certainly cast a shadow, a literal one. There were plumes of smoke lingering over the city's skyline as people arrived. It's certainly not the welcome that President Putin had hoped for. This is really his conference to promote Russia's economic might and the country as a sure investment bet despite Western sanctions. Yet these attacks are a reminder. Ukraine can still strike inside Russia, including in and around major cities like St. Petersburg, even days before Putin is due to address the forum.
3: Well, let's talk about what the forum is going to do. I mean, it has a bit of everything, business, geopolitics. Tell us about it.
16: Yeah, very much so. You know, and much of it really promoting a Kremlin worldview. There's a lot of talk of conservative values, of multipolarity. This is the idea that the world is moving away from a U.S.-led global order to one where countries like Russia and China and the global South have more power. And Russia's clash with the West over Ukraine is never far from view. There are these elaborate stands promoting military hardware or newly occupied territories of Ukraine that the Kremlin claims are now part of Russia proper. One session I attended yesterday looked at the long-term threats to Russia, where several panelists, I think you can safely describe as Russian nationalists, argued that, you know, never mind Ukraine, Russia needs to prepare for an existential war with the West. That includes Alexander Dugin, a political philosopher I had a chance to meet with. You might consider him something like a Steve Bannon-type figure in the Russian political scene. Let's listen.
17: Now Russia is awakening to confront the pretension of the West to be universal, to be hegemonic, to be the unique power in the world with all the means we have.
3: And where does the U.S. figure in all this? I mean, particularly given President Trump's attempts to mediate negotiations to end the war in Ukraine.
16: Yeah, you know, it's interesting. A year ago, there was so much enthusiasm here that Trump would end the war in Russia's terms and deliver Ukraine. You don't really hear that much anymore. Yet the Trump administration is present in a way. I was just watching Rodney Cook, who's overseeing Trump's White House ballroom project and currently heads the U.S. Commission of Fine Arts, take part in a cultural roundtable where he talked about his deep affinity for Russia. And he's certainly not the only American to do so. Among all these official delegations from about 130 countries, you also find American far-right influencers. For example, I just ran into the video blogger Candace Owens. You also see representatives from Europe's far-right, including Germany's AfD party. You know, all of this suggesting that Russia is making conservative alliances that go far beyond the politics of the current moment.
3: Charles Maines in St. Petersburg. Thank you, Charles.
16: Thanks, Leila.
2: A presidential election in Peru offers a choice between extremes. Peruvians pick their 10th president in 10 years. It'll either be the conservative daughter of a former dictator or a leftist supporter of an ex-president who tried to launch a coup. Here's NPR's Carrie Kahn.
18: In the capital, Lima, the popular Kennedy Park is full of families calling out countries and numbers.
19: 117.
20: Ya yo.
19: Yeah, 120.
18: The crowd has nothing to do with politics. They're here to trade stickers of soccer stars ahead of this year's World Cup. It's a thing. 23-year-old culinary student Fabiola Corso brought her little brother.
20: Sudáfrica y creo que Cristiano Ronaldo.
18: He's in hot pursuit of the superstar Cristiano Ronaldo, always a tough one to find. Tougher task, though, says Corso, will be picking who to vote for this Sunday.
20: Pucha, no me da miedo, porque ambos lados son extremistas.
18: Sheesh, I don't like any. They all scare me. They're extremists, she says. She's leaning toward Keiko Fujimori, the daughter of Peru's deceased infamous strongman. Corso says she's not a fan of leftist Roberto Sanchez, a current lawmaker pledging more state control over the economy. Architect Jimena Cardenas doesn't like either candidate.
20: I think they don't represent us. I don't like what they represent.
18: According to latest polls, both candidates are in a statistical tie, but as many as a fifth of voters are undecided or say they will sit out the election. Voters are fed up with the past decade of upheaval, says political scientist Eduardo Darjean.
4: There is this kind of anti-incumbent feeling that anti-incumbency.
18: Voters, though, he says, are having a hard time figuring out which bums to throw out. On top of the constant turnover of corrupt presidents, Peru's Congress is seen as actually running the country. And it's full of corrupt politicians passing laws to preserve their power and impunity instead of improving people's lives, says Michael Schifter, a Latin American expert at Georgetown University.
21: The major political parties have kind of made deals and protect their interests. And there's a high level of criminality and corruption on both sides.
18: That widespread disdain has both candidates vying for outsider status, as they did during their last political debate.
22: Y eso se llama la señora del caos con K.
18: That's why she's called Señora Chaos with a K, said the leftist Sanchez, referring to Keiko Fujimori, who has long been one of Congress's most powerful leaders.
23: Orden o caos. Estas son las dos opciones que tiene hoy nuestro país.
18: Order or chaos, that's what our country has to choose from, shot back Fujimori, emphasizing her plans to crack down on Peru's rising crime, a stance that could sway enough voters for her to win. This is her fourth run. If she does, it would be the latest conservative sweep in Latin America's apparent shift to the right. But Ben Gadan of the Stimson Center in Washington, D.C., disputes claims of a major ideological movement afoot.
24: What you have in Latin America are a lot of angry people who are unhappy with any political party that's in power.
18: While voters in Chile, Argentina, and Bolivia did shift from far left to far right, and now potentially in Colombia too, he says voters will likely just swing back, especially since neither side adequately has addressed the persistent problems of inequality, poverty, and crime.
24: It's just very uncommon for voters to change their ideological frameworks so quickly. It's much more likely they're just continually unhappy with whomever they voted for 4 years ago.
18: Voters aren't even waiting that long. The right-wing victors this year in Bolivia and Chile are already facing protests and plunging approval ratings. For Peruvians, the hope is that whoever wins this Sunday will at least manage to stay in office for most of their term. Carrie Kahn, NPR News, Lima, Peru.

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1: And mahalo for listening to NPR One at 8:43. A conservative activist is challenging a century-old program that promises land to Native Hawaiians. NPR's Cassie Ordonio reports on the lawsuit.
2: The California-based Pacific Legal Foundation filed a lawsuit this week challenging the eligibility requirements for leases in the Department of Hawaiian Homelands. It was filed on behalf of Eric Ryan, a Honolulu resident who applied for the program. The application was denied due to the blood quantum requirement. Ryan is not Native Hawaiian, and his attorney, Caleb Trotter, says the denial is unconstitutional.
3: The case is about the broader principle of equality under the law, that the 14th and 5th Amendments ensure that the government must provide and protect for all Americans, not just ones of one select racial or ancestry group.
2: Congress passed a law in 1921, setting aside 200,000 acres of land across Hawaii for Native Hawaiians. The requirement is that they have to be 50% Hawaiian to get a lease. DHHL Director and Chair Collie Watson disagrees with the arguments in the lawsuit.
4: The due process violation argument, we followed due process. We gave him the right to submit an application, and using the criteria set by Congress and the state, he doesn't qualify. And so he did get due process, and he was denied because he didn't meet the requirements.
2: The case is just one of the latest lawsuits filed against Native Hawaiian programs and institutions. Last year, a lawsuit was filed challenging Kamehameha School's admissions policy that gives preference to Native Hawaiians. Dre Kalili is a president of the Association of Hawaiian Civic Clubs. She says this is a repeat of previous cases in the early 2000s.
5: No one likes a challenge to a program that supports a Native Hawaiian community or a family or a program or anything. These programs were established for a very good reason. They're well justified. No one likes the challenge, but we are here to do what we can to support and defend.
2: Cassie Ordonio, NPR News.
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0: 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I'm Steve Inskeep.
8: And I'm Leila Fadel. Health officials in many states now have less power to fight disease outbreaks than they did during the COVID-19 pandemic. NPR health correspondent Rob Stein reports on the changes.
9: All the COVID lockdowns, school closures, mask mandates, and vaccine requirements left many Americans furious.
10: There's been such an enormous backlash from the COVID-19 pandemic right across America, particularly in red states.
9: Lawrence Gostin studies public health law at Georgetown University.
10: It's become, you know, part of our national lore of overreaching government.
9: The Trump administration has reined in the Centers for Disease Control and Prevention in part because of that backlash. But most public health powers are local, and since the pandemic, more than half of the states made changes to their authorities to respond to public health emergencies, including many that watered down their powers.
10: Taken all together, we're in a much weaker position post-COVID in handling a health emergency.
9: At least 15 new laws in states such as Alabama, Virginia, and Louisiana imposed restrictions on declaring official public health emergencies, declarations necessary to do things like muster disease fighters and clear away red tape. Dr. Georges Benjamin heads the American Public Health Association.
11: They have said, well, if you want to do this, you now need to come to the legislature to get it, or the legislature has the authority now to reverse it. Moving these authorities from a government official who has a legal responsibility for the health and well-being of the community to a committee to make a decision, I'm worried that many of the public health officials now have their hands tied.
9: Some states, including Kansas and Utah, have hamstrung key countermeasures, such as the authority to quarantine people who might have been infected with a dangerous pathogen or isolate people who are already sick. Some, like Florida, Texas, and Oklahoma, pulled back authorities to impose mask mandates. Others have limited vaccination requirements or restrictions on gatherings.
11: If you think about what that really means, it's like telling the police department that you can't arrest people, that you can't protect people when you know there's extreme weather happening.
9: At the same time, some state and local health departments have lost staff and funding, and some state and local health officials are more skittish about pulling the levers they have left. Some were harassed or threatened over COVID, and some who objected to the pandemic response are now in charge. Here's Lawrence Gostin again from Georgetown.
10: There are a lot of public health commissioners now who are not traditional public health people and who are much more MAHA or MAGA

0: 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Actions such as planning sober rides home can help graduates live their best lives ahead.
1: You're listening to HPR 1. Kauai County tripled its budget for homeless services for the next fiscal year. Grants for houseless programs were set to receive $500,000 under the original proposed budget. They will now get $1.5 million, and this is because more than a dozen testifiers pushed the county to reorganize the budget to give more support to these programs in a meeting last month. Kipukai Kualii is one of the two council members who proposed adding funding after the May meeting.
2: This is my last budget, and I feel like it's my best budget because I think we accomplished some big things. And I think we were able to do it because the community came out in force and made their wishes known. And I think that gave us the courage. So $1.5 million change made by this council is probably the biggest change I've ever been a part of in my 12 years.
1: Kauai County's total budget for the 2026 to 2027 fiscal year is just over $500 million. It passed through the county council and is awaiting approval from Mayor Derek Kawakami.
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3: From Marketplace, I'm Nancy Marshall-Genzer in Washington. The Federal Reserve says more consumers are pinching pennies amid higher inflation. Many businesses are reporting cooling demand. The Fed's latest snapshot of economic conditions, known as the Beige Book, also includes reports of increased credit card use. Marketplace's Nova Safo has more.
5: The latest survey covers mid-April through May, and it finds energy price increases quickly affecting consumers and exacerbating disparities in the K-shaped economy. One survey respondent said middle-income households were, quote, squeezing more life out of every dollar. Inflation was biting across business sectors. Dealerships reported less demand for new cars. Consumers cut back on weekend trips. Manufacturing customers pulled back on investments. Hiring remained stuck in low-fire, low-hire mode, except at defense and data center-related companies, which continue to grow. Fed policymakers meet in 2 weeks to discuss interest rates. I'm Nova Safo for Marketplace.
3: We learned this morning that 225,000 people filed new claims for unemployment benefits last week. The Bureau of Labor Statistics releases its May jobs report tomorrow. One of the stats it tracks has been slowly but steadily rising. The number of people working part-time for economic reasons. That's BLS speak for workers who'd like to be full-time but had their hours cut or haven't been able to find full-time jobs. That number hit a low as the economy came out of the pandemic, but since then, it's up 35%. Marketplace's Henry Epp reports.
6: 22-year-old Vincent Ruggiero, like a lot of recent college grads, has been working multiple part-time jobs. After he graduated in December, he had a tutoring gig with Teach for America, 10 hours a week, another 10 hours a week in a role with a youth advocacy organization.
7: These roles are great. These roles will help me in my professional career, but

0: out to achieve full-time work.
1: Both jobs ended in May. Now he's driving for a delivery service and picking up odd jobs. He's also applying to open positions, close to 200 so far.
0: It's been a job of its own. If you feel like you have to just send out application after application, it takes the life out of you, even more so than like a traditional office job.
1: He's had some success. He landed a full-time teaching assistant gig that starts in August, but he's still hoping something different comes through, either in state or local government or the nonprofit sector, where he can put his political science degree to work. Ruggiero's situation is pretty typical of the job market right now.
2: On the surface, people are, you know, finding jobs.
1: Aaron Terrazas is an independent labor economist.
2: But that doesn't really speak to the types of work that they're taking or how satisfied they are with that work.
1: The rising number of people working part-time for economic reasons tells us that a lot of people would like to be working more, whether it's satisfying or not. The measure is likely an undercount of the number of workers who want more hours, says Lonnie Golden, an economics professor at Penn State Abington.
3: Because a lot of our part-time workforce are working maybe 15, 20 hours a week and want to work 25 or 30.
1: But the Bureau of Labor Statistics only counts part-timers who say they are ready to work 35 or more hours a week.
3: That is to say, we miss a lot of the people that are part-time who want to work a few more hours per week, but not necessarily at full-time level of hours.
1: That's where 62-year-old Rosanna Landis Weaver of Hyattsville, Maryland, finds herself. She was laid off from a full-time job at a nonprofit in 2024.
4: I never thought like it was going to be early retirement, but I thought, I'll take a little break and then find something else.
1: She figured she had plenty of work experience to pick up another full-time role, but when she started applying...
4: Nothing.
1: Now she's consulting part-time, and after so long out of the full-time workforce, she's not totally sure she wants to go back.
4: I could not do the kind of work that I did in the past, work the kind of hours, stay at the desk for that many hours.
1: But a full-time income wouldn't hurt. She has a son who just finished his freshman year in college. I'm Henry App for Marketplace.
5: Let's do the numbers. The Dow is up 754 points. That's about 1.4%. The S&P 500 is unchanged. The NASDAQ is being dragged down by lower Broadcom earnings. It is down by about 0.5%.
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5: As we await the government's big hiring and unemployment reports tomorrow, we wanted to check in on the Mountain West, where construction jobs are seeing an early boost thanks to an unusually mild winter. Marketplace's Caitlin Tan has the details.
7: During an icy cold winter, construction is pretty limited.
8: You can't lay asphalt in temperatures that are below, I think, 45 degrees. Like, it doesn't work.
7: Jody Green is in Flathead Valley, Montana with Schellinger Construction. And when their road contracts started this spring, full work crews hit the ground paving.
8: We didn't have a lot of snow on the ground, so we weren't having to wait on ice to get off of the roads or the bridges.
7: A strong start to construction showed up in Montana's job numbers.
9: We've seen about 2,100 additional jobs in construction through the first 4 months of the year.
7: Amy Watson is Montana's chief economist. She says normally they don't see a ramp up until the snow has reliably melted.
9: That July through September timeframe.
7: Colorado also saw roughly 4,000 extra construction jobs. In Park City, Utah, which is known for its deep, powdery snow, workers were building an outdoor city swimming pool.
10: It has a climbing wall, has a slide for toddlers.
7: Ken Fisher is the recreation director. He says construction finished a week earlier than planned.
10: It's easier to work when it's 40, 50 degrees than if it is 20 degrees.
7: The pool is opening this weekend, just in time for summer break. I'm Caitlin Tan for Marketplace.
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5: It's Here and Now. Lizzo is here, and boy, is there a lot to catch up with this superstar who has a new album out. The title is, we can't say, because public radio. So let's just say it rhymes with rich, and it will probably make her more

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6: It's Here and Now. Two low-budget horror films topped Hollywood's box office charts this weekend. There was Backrooms.
7: Pull me up!
8: What do you see?
6: And Obsession. Both these films are from directors who got their starts making viral YouTube videos, and that meant Disney's big, expensive-budget Star Wars adventure, The Mandalorian and Grogu, came in third. What is going on? Well, time to ask NPR's movie critic, Bob Mondello, who's here in studio. Hey, Bob.
9: Hey.
6: So what's going on?
9: Darned if I know. The film industry news site Deadline is calling it YouTube fever, and apparently Hollywood is loving the heat.
6: Wow. So, okay, we're talking about Backrooms and Obsession, who've done so well. Seems these films, at least to this Gen Xer, sprang out of nowhere. Tell us the basics about these. Maybe Backrooms first.
9: Okay. Backrooms is a horror flick with a super simple concept. A furniture dealer finds a secret door in his showroom that leads to a bunch of passages and rooms where you can get trapped. Mm. It's based on a series of short videos that 20-year-old Kane Parsons has been making for several years. And that idea was based on an internet horror legend. Kane Parsons started making YouTube videos when he was 9.
6: Wow.
9: He now has more than 3 million YouTube followers and many thousands more on other social media. And I'm guessing that that's why this film feels like it sprang out of nowhere if you're not one of his followers.
6: There you
9: go. It was promoted largely online and in weird, sometimes viral ways, not through conventional advertising.
6: Well, okay, so my kid's world, not mine. It did very well, $81 million in North America over the weekend. I gather that's a very big number.
9: It's huge. In fact, no horror film franchise, and you can bet that this is going to be a franchise now, has ever started that high.
6: Wow. Okay. Obsession. I gather it's grossed more than $100 million since opening?
9: Yes, $100 million worldwide in 3 weeks, so it's not performing at quite the same level. It's by a YouTube content creator named Curry Barker. He is a comparatively ancient 26. It's sort of a horror rom-com about a painfully shy guy who uses a magic willow branch to get a friend to fall for him, with obviously disastrous results. Barker also has more than 1 million followers on YouTube and TikTok, but not for this specific property.
6: So I gather this film, kind of over the weekends, has had a certain staying power?
9: Yes.
6: Yeah.
9: It's amazing. I used to work in publicity for a film theater chain. Mm. You always saw things go down, especially horror movies. They always drop precipitously after the first week.

0: Remember Sinners?
1: Yes.
0: Sinners was considered amazing because its second week only dropped by 5%. Obsession, which opened in over 2,000 theaters, went up by almost 40% its second week. And this week it's up again. That just doesn't happen. The last time it happened for any wide-release film outside of the Christmas holidays was 1982 and E.T. the Extraterrestrial. Is that amazing?
1: Okay, I was there in 1982. Now, is this is this a major shift in the way Hollywood does business? You know, in the 1970s, we had Spielberg and George Lucas and Martin Scorsese coming along, and people then were talking about the new Hollywood.
0: Yeah, I would be astonished if we got dozens of YouTubers making wildly successful blockbusters. I bet studios will try because these films are playing to teens and 20-somethings, and that is an audience they are desperate in Hollywood to hang on to. But there's a big caveat here. Horror flicks are really cheap to make. That's why they're often a way for young filmmakers, new filmmakers, to break in. These two, Backrooms and Obsession, were both made for next to nothing.
1: Huh.
0: So the fact that they each made more than $100 million worldwide is really stunning.
1: Wow, big profits. Is there any parallel, Bob, to the generation of music video directors that got their shot at the big time in the 1990s?
0: You know,
1: David Fincher, Spike Jonze,
0: yep.
1: Michael Bay, and that this now may be a new generational pipeline?
0: Absolutely. But don't forget, music videos were also reasonably expensive to make, right?
1: Yeah.
0: But they were being made by film companies and things. It's the same thing, but a different way in.
1: Okay, so Bob, what took Hollywood so long here? I understand the YouTube sensation Mark Fishbach had to self-finance a horror movie because the Hollywood types turned him down.
0: That's right. But his film made $50 million. So now they're really interested in his next film.
1: Sure,
0: and
1: they are.
0: Basically follow the money here. They're used to making films a certain way. These guys come in and make it a different way. They've proved now that they can do it cheaply. That's a really good skill set. But Hollywood still knows how to make big budget films in a different way.
1: Well, so in this case, do we have a contrast to the big budget movie that's out there now, the Star Wars latest, Mandalorian and Grogu, that old Hollywood,
0: yep,
1: as it were, maybe
0: yep,
1: losing out to these kids?
0: Yeah, you sure do. And in fact, a lot of people are drawing a connection that I don't think really holds, that the fall off on Mandalorian and Grogu, which was over 60%, almost 70%, that was due to these films. And I don't think that's true, but there's no question that it did fall off. The thing is, it started so big, it has still made $250 million worldwide because Disney's machine is behind pushing it. Hollywood's not going away, and the big style of things aren't. But this is a new way in. This is new blood.
1: Yeah.
0: And I'm kind of literally with these horror movies. So bring on the YouTubers. Yay.
1: Yay from NPR movie critic Bob Mondello. Bob, thanks so much.
0: This was such fun.
1: Here Now is a production of NPR and WBUR. I'm Scott Tong in Washington, D.C.
2: I'm Robin Young in Boston. 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
2: I'm Robin Young. 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
5: 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In Spike Lee's The Five Bloods, he was a Vietnam veteran. In real life, Peters opposed the war and was arrested at a protest which changed his life. 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
2: From NPR and WBUR Boston, I'm Robin Young.
1: And I'm Scott Tong. This is Here and Now. Coming up, New Jersey Governor Mikey Sherrill says she's being denied access to a detention center where some migrants are on hunger strike. We'll speak to Senator Andy Kim, who did go in.
9: When I'm in there and I'm talking to a high school senior who just is trying to graduate high school, why are we wasting money detaining her?
2: Also, the New York Times team that suited up to go into the heart of the Ebola outbreak in the Democratic Republic of Congo, astonished at how little protective gear family of the sick had.
1: And an update on a famous pair of bald eagles in D.C.
10: The male of this pair, I've known him for 10 years and watched him like face other kinds of struggles.
1: Coming up Here and Now.
2: The news is first.
11: Live from NPR News, I'm Lakshmi Singh. The Senate has begun an all-day series of votes as Republicans attempt to pass 3 years of funding for immigration enforcement. The effort has been complicated by the president's nearly $2 billion fund to pay out taxpayer money to people who claim to have been targeted by what President Trump calls a weaponized federal government. NPR's Eric McDaniel reports.
12: The $70 billion package is meant to fund Immigration and Customs Enforcement as well as Border Patrol for the rest of the president's time in the White House. Republicans thought they'd found a path to pass it on a party-line vote. Democrats don't support the funding. But some GOP lawmakers are now demanding an end to President Trump's self-allocated anti-weaponization fund before they advance the package. Trump's acting attorney general told Congress the fund can be used to pay insurrectionists who threatened lawmakers and attacked the Capitol building on January 6, 2021. Recent conflicting statements from the administration on whether it's decided to unilaterally end the payout fund have not helped matters. Amendment votes and negotiations will continue into the evening. Eric McDaniel, NPR News, The Capitol.
11: New York City officials say they are ready for huge World Cup soccer crowds expected later this month. At a press conference today, state and local officials detailed plans to keep fans safe. Here's NPR's Brian Mann.
13: Governor Kathy Hochul says New York City's bus, subway, and train system will boost service to move up to 100,000 extra people, many going to the New York-New Jersey Stadium where World Cup matches will take place. State and local officials are also stepping up anti-terrorism measures.
14: So you'll see more of a police presence, but also know that behind the scenes that our cyber analysts and experts are focused on this with every fiber in their being.
13: Mayor Zoran Bamdani says there may be even bigger crowds if a World Cup soccer game falls on the same day as a possible Knicks-Spurs NBA Finals home game.
15: This is a moment that we've been preparing for, we've been hoping for, and we feel fully prepared for.
13: The first World Cup match in the New York, New Jersey area is June 13th. Brian Mann, NPR News.
11: Mortgage rates in the U.S. are dragging down the spring home buying season. According to Redfin, new home listings are declining. NPR's Stephen Basaha says mortgage rates are elevated.
16: It was expected to be a strong home buying season. Average interest rates for a 30-year fixed mortgage dropped below 6% in February, the first time in 3.5 years. But the war against Iran increased the cost of borrowing, and this week the mortgage rate is about 6.5%. Real estate business Zillow says sales in May were below where they were a year ago, nearly 3%, and the housing recovery is back on pause. Families choosing to stick with renting are seeing the benefits of an apartment construction boom. The retail data company Yardi Matrix reports the average advertised rent was virtually flat compared to a year earlier.
11: It's NPR News. U.S. federal health officials are tracking the Ebola outbreak in East Central Africa as the disease continues to spread. The United States has sent more than $160 million in financial assistance to the region, but is not as directly or closely involved in the Ebola response compared to previous outbreaks. Some experts say U.S. leadership is missing. One official with the Pandemic Center at Brown University says costs and concerns of the outbreak won't end until it is contained at the source. The Dow Jones Industrial Average is closing up more than 870 points. Stocks recovering from yesterday's declines. Banks such as J.P. Morgan were among the leading gainers as investors rotated out of technology shares after chipmaker Broadcom posted disappointing earnings results. The rapper Drake has the week's biggest album and the week's biggest song, and NPR's Stephen Thompson reports.
17: In mid-May, Drake released three albums on a single day: Iceman, Habibti, and Maid of Honor. Last week, he did something no one has ever done before. He landed all of the week's top three albums. This week, those three albums are still in the top 10, and Iceman holds at number one for a second week.
18: I'm still scorching hot in these streets, baby. Pull up, Maybach, beep, beep, baby.
17: That song, Janis STFU, holds at number one on the Hot 100 singles chart. It's one of four Drake songs in the top 10, and one of 29 Drake songs to crack this week's Hot 100. Stephen Thompson, NPR News.
11: I'm Lakshmi Singh, NPR News in Washington.
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2: From NPR and WBUR, I'm Robin Young in Boston.
1: And I'm Scott Tong in Washington, D.C. This is Here and Now. New Jersey Governor Mikey Sherrill says immigration officials will not let her visit Delaney Hall. That's the privately run migrant detention center that is a flashpoint now in her state. Several hundred immigrants are being held there, some on hunger strike, alleging poor conditions. And for about 2 weeks now, protesters have been clashing with immigration agents and New Jersey State Police. Senator Andy Kim is a Democrat from New Jersey, and he was able to visit Delaney Hall this week. Senator Kim, welcome to the program.
22: Yeah, thanks for having me on.
1: So you went into the center. What conditions did you see?
22: Well, I saw, first of all, about 800 detainees are there, and many of them were telling me just about the hardships that they've been having. I talked to several women who were pregnant that were not getting the care that they needed. I met a person who has, you know, stage three lung cancer and not getting the medical care that one would need. And just over and over again, people not getting their medication. I saw how they were organizing the medication. They just do it all by handwritten lines in a notebook. There's no real coordination in any sophisticated way to be able to handle this. They have one full-time doctor for about 800 detainees. Wow. At least that's what they told me. One person is in a wheelchair, and the facility can't handle a wheelchair, so they put him in medical isolation. He's been in there for 4 months in one room, not able to go to other parts of. I will say that the detainees wanted me to make very clear that it's not just about the conditions inside Delaney Hall. It's the fact that many of them have been there for 8 months, 10 months, 12 months without any movement in their case.
1: And that's what I wanted, Senator, to ask you about is whether it's clear to these detainees when their immigration cases will be heard. I've been reading about judges who have too much on their plate.
22: Yeah, zero. They have zero idea when their cases will be heard. Many of them have cases. Many of them have filed habeas petitions as well, and just uncertain about what's going to happen next. They've been there for a long time. They went and actually showed me this document. They had a document posted on the wall which showed the court docket for the following few days. And it showed that, like, on the Tuesday after Memorial Day, one judge had 74 cases before her in one day.
1: Oh, my goodness.
22: Which is about 5 minutes a case if everything goes perfectly. And, you know, they also need interpretation, many of them. It's a huge mess. Yeah. And I just want the people to know, like, we're paying for this. You know, we're paying upwards of $70,000 to $100,000 a person in there every year. You know, they're not these worst of the worst that the Trump administration keeps talking about. You know, like, I think we have large agreement that they're violent felons and criminals. Like, we get it. But when I'm in there and I'm talking to a high school senior who just is trying to graduate high school, like, why are we wasting money detaining her? Many of them were also spouses of American citizens. mothers and fathers to American citizens. So I just wanted to give people a greater context of who's inside, you know, these facilities.
1: Early this week, Senator, you and other lawmakers appeared outside the center where protesters were and were pepper sprayed. The Department of Homeland Security said your appearance there was a political stunt. Now, these protesters have been turning up for several days. I want to play some sound from the DHS Secretary Mark Wayne Mullen. He spoke on Fox and Friends last week.
0: This isn't a Holiday Inn, Brian. We're not providing luxury housing. What we're doing is we're providing a sanitary place for them to be detained. Remember, we're detaining murderers. We have some real serious criminals there. Plus, every one of them broke the law. That's why they're there to begin with. And we're providing them three meals a day. We're meeting the calorie standard.
1: How do you respond to that, Senator? Was this a political stunt?
22: Look, like, my job is to try to protect my state, protect my constituents. And when I see ICE agents in a standoff with civilians outside of this detention facility, look, I'm going to try to do my best. I was actually there to try to de-escalate. I was not there to rile anybody up. I was there to do my inspection inside, and then I was going to leave. But when I left the detention facility and saw the standoff with armed ICE agents and armored vehicle in a standoff with this crowd, and I talked to the ICE officers there, and they told me that they're just going to move their vehicles through this crowd. And I told them, you cannot simply plow your way through a crowd of civilians. You need to try to de-escalate and do this in a nonviolent way. And they just didn't care.
1: Senator, before we let you go today, senators are voting on immigration funding for the administration's enforcement, deportation work that the administration plans to do. What do you expect from today's debate and vote?
22: Well, what I hope the American people see is that about $70 billion is on the line today with this vote in the Senate. There are $0 in this bill about helping Americans afford health care. There's $0 in here about grocery costs. There are billions, tens of billions of dollars for ICE, for Geo Group, these for-profit companies that are running Delaney Hall and making a fortune off of this. I don't think that is the priority of this country.
1: Is this bill going to go through?
22: It could very well go through. The Republicans are trying to be in lockstep, and the president is pressuring them because this is the president's top priority.
1: We've been talking to Senator Andy Kim, a Democrat from New Jersey. Senator, thanks much for the time.
22: Thanks for having me.
2: Well, the Supreme Court issued several decisions today, one about drug maker patents, another about the Securities and Exchange Commission, and a third about AT&T. But the court has yet to rule on several closely watched cases on the end of birthright citizenship, mail-in ballots, and the Second Amendment. The clock is ticking before the court's term soon ends. So let's bring in Noah Feldman, a law professor at Harvard, columnist for Bloomberg. Professor Noah, welcome back.
3: Thanks for having me.
2: And just a question first. The Supreme Court typically ends their term late June, maybe early July. Often the biggest decisions do come at the end, and it can be, you know, the term can get extended. And there's lately been this logjam. What, in this particular one, what do you think is happening?
3: Well, first of all, the court has a flair for the dramatic, and they want to save everything good for the very end of the term. They get it done by the end of June pretty much 99% of the time, and I would expect that. But usually those last few days are just blockbuster days. And if you ask me, what's the justification for that? If you had the justices here, they would say, well, those are the hardest cases, so we're taking the longest to write them, and we're exchanging opinions and writing dissents. And maybe that's true. I also think that the Chief Justice, who has a lot of control over when the opinions are released, does not want too many days of Supreme Court headlines. So he gives us days like today when the court decided three very minor cases, and then they'll cram it all down at the very end of the term.
2: And we should say probably minor, not minor to the people involved in those cases, but we hear what you're saying. And is just real quick, is it possible that what's happening in this time is arm twisting, a sense that somebody could be brought over to another side of an argument, or is that all settled?
3: That's extremely unlikely at this period of time. Yeah. It's not that never happens, but it's pretty rare by this stage in the game that the justices would still be changing their minds. What they are probably doing, though, is going back and forth with their drafts and, you know, tit for tat in their opinions.
2: Yeah. Well, we are waiting for that decision on the president's efforts to end birthright citizenship. It was a case that was argued in April. Just remind us what's at stake in the case and how the justices seem through their questioning to view it during those arguments.
3: What's at stake is actually something huge. The 14th Amendment says that if you're natural born in the United States, you are a citizen of the United States. And Donald Trump has taken the view that that doesn't include you if your parents were not here lawfully, if they were undocumented. And there's a kind of long, to my mind, extremely unconvincing argument that he's got behind it. But the main point is, it's been settled by the Supreme Court for well over 100 years that this is just not the case. In the oral argument, which Donald Trump unusually attended, he only stayed for the first half. I think it wasn't as exciting as he had hoped for him. The justices really sounded as though they were going to reject Trump's position. And I very much hope that that's the way it comes out. What's at stake in the bigger picture is really the president's belief that he can himself overrule a century of precedent. It's a classic Trump overreach. And so I think the justices see that their authority as justices is being challenged here. And I think that will help bring them to the right decision.
2: Well, just to, you know, the political part of it, he could also present himself as a victim of a court that isn't seeing things the way he and his base do. But is there...
3: Well, he's welcome to say that. But of course, you know, he appointed three members of this court and there are three other strong conservatives. And so to hear him fulminate against Justice Barrett and Justice Gorsuch as quote unquote embarrassments, which is what he did after the tariffs case, I honestly think it's one of those things that even his base knows is kind of preposterous, that they know that those are deeply conservative human beings.
2: Yeah. Well, somewhere back in their history, they may have been born to undocumented families as well decades ago. We're also waiting for a decision on transgender athletes in schools, some gun cases, a decision on the protected status of thousands of Haitians and Syrians in the U.S., and a case about the president's efforts, again, to fire Lisa Cook, a Fed governor. Just touch on that. What's at stake there?
3: Well, there are two Fed-related cases. In one of them, kind of the bigger ticket case, the president has asserted the authority to end independent agencies as we know it by basically having the right to fire anyone who is a commissioner of an agency where Congress has said they can only be fired for cause. That's the really shocking case that's coming. And the Supreme Court looks like, because they issued a preliminary opinion in their emergency docket saying they were probably going to do this, looks like they're going to say that with the exception of the Federal Reserve, every other independent agency in the country is no longer going to be independent. Yeah. So that's kind of like once in a century news. Now, the court hinted or said explicitly, actually, in that emergency docket order that it was going to make an exception for the Fed. And not to be deterred, Donald Trump then went and tried to fire one of the Fed governors, Lisa Cook, claiming that he had cause, but without actual hearings or real evidence showing that he did have cause. And in that case, the justices, again, this is based on reading the tea leaves, sounded as though they were going to keep her in her job, not because they have any particular concern for her, but because they recognize that if the Fed is going to be an exception to the president's firing power, the president can't just say, I'm doing it for cause, when he doesn't really have a reason.
2: Yeah, just in a few seconds, and we're going to have you back, obviously, but in a few seconds now, how would you sum up the term so far? Just a couple sentences.
3: It's a blockbuster term in which the court did hold back Donald Trump's power in the tariffs case, but and will probably do so in the birthright citizenship case, but has made huge, huge strides towards ending voting rights law as we know it in the United States, and that's going to be remembered.
2: Noah Feldman, law professor at Harvard, Bloomberg opinion columnist. He also has a new Substack, so check that out, Professor Noah Feldman. Thank you so much.
3: You bet. Thanks for having me.
2: And you are listening to Here and Now.
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1: It's Here and Now. The World Cup starts in 1 week. From Vancouver to Mexico City to Philadelphia, 16 cities across Canada and Mexico and the U.S. are hosting 104 matches. And that math suggests about 5 million visiting fans from around the world at the games, at the fan fests, at the sports bars. The thing is, does this surge of international tourists and the crowding bring an elevated risk of disease spread? Let's talk now to Dr. Krutika Kupali. She's an infectious disease physician in Dallas, which is going to host 9 World Cup matches. Doctor, welcome back to the program.
9: Hi, thanks for having me.
1: Let me ask about Ebola. There is, of course, a continuing outbreak in the Democratic Republic of Congo. You write in a recent piece that the risk of Ebola spreading at the World Cup in North America is extremely low. How so?
9: So I think it's important for people to remember that Ebola is not COVID-19. It's not influenza. So it's not airborne. And people infected with Ebola are not contagious before they develop symptoms. Additionally, transmission occurs when you have direct contact with bodily fluids of someone who is sick. There are already many barriers to international travel from outbreak regions, including limited flight availability and exit screening measures. So when you combine these factors with the biology of the virus itself, mm-hmm. the likelihood of Ebola is very low.
1: Oh, understanding. So we won't have like COVID, a respiratory kind of super spreader event because of the nature of Ebola. So then what should we focus on from a public health risk perspective?
9: Sure. So I think the thing we're most concerned about right now is measles. The United States is already experiencing outbreaks driven by declining vaccination rates, and it's one of the most contagious viruses we know. We know that a single infected person could expose hundreds of people in a matter of hours. So that's the one we're probably keeping the biggest eye on. Also worried about respiratory viral illnesses, GI illnesses, and other infections that can spread efficiently.
1: Yeah. And you've written in a recent article about sexually transmitted infections. What do you worry about there?
9: Yeah, so whenever you have these mass gatherings and you have lots of people together, there's always risk of increased sexual activity and then thereby increased sexually transmitted infections. So we're worried about things like gonorrhea, chlamydia, Mpox could be something to be on the watch out for. We could see more cases of that. Syphilis would be another one. So it'll be important to make sure we're keeping a close eye on this.
1: So beyond the germs, I guess, it's also going to be very hot at some of these games. There will be huge crowds. So what else do you watch for there?
9: Yeah, so some of the other things we look for are heat-related illness, dehydration, crush injuries because of the large number of people together, and also just disruptions to access of medical care. So those are all the things we're thinking about. Many of the host cities will be dealing with larger crowds of people during the summer months. So we'll be keeping an eye on all those different things.
1: Yeah. And is there a kind of a relevant history, say, from previous World Cups or Olympics where we've learned some of these lessons?
9: Yeah, so we've definitely seen in other large mass gathering events, so Olympics, the World Cup, things like the Hajj, that we do see an increase in potentially respiratory viral infections. We've seen increases in sexually transmitted infections. The other things we'd be thinking about are going to be GI-related illnesses, and also given that certain parts of the country would be vector-borne diseases, things like dengue fever, chikungunya, will be things we'll be keeping an eye out for.
1: Yeah, so the host cities in North America, you know, they're developed, many wealthy cities compared to others in the world. How do you grade the public health infrastructure, say, in the United States?
9: Yeah, so I think the United States has great expertise in emergency medicine, infectious diseases, public health, and we have many major sporting events every year. But that said, we're entering this time at a challenging moment. Many public health systems are strained after years of workforce burnout, underfunding, misinformation, and erosion of public trust, and health departments have lost of experienced personnel. So I think it's going to be an important yet challenging time. I think the good news is that planning for World Cup has been underway for years, and there's going to be lots of coordination among local, state, federal, and international partners.
1: Yeah. So briefly, for fans who are going to be watching in person or with a lot of people in close proximity, what precautions can they take?
9: So I think for most people, there's no need to be alarmed or really make any changes. I think the most important thing that people can do is make sure they're up to date on their routine vaccinations, particularly measles. If you're attending any matches or fan events, it's important to stay hydrated, be mindful of the heat, follow local public health guidance, and make sure you're practicing good hand hygiene. And if you're sick, consider staying home rather than attending a crowded event where you could infect other people. I think this is a really exciting event for everybody, and people are looking forward to it.
1: All right. Dr. Krutika Kupali is an infectious disease physician in Dallas. Doctor, thank you again.
9: Thank you.
2: Well, sad news today that Marzan Satrapi has died. We knew her as the vibrant Iranian-French author of the 2003 graphic memoir Persepolis. And sadder still, she was just 56, and according to friends and family, she died of sadness just a year after losing her husband, Swedish actor Matthias Rippa. We have thought of her so many times recently. In 2022, from Paris, she became the voice for Iranian women after one died after being detained for wearing revealing clothing. We first spoke with Marzan in 2003 about Persepolis, then again in 2004 about the delightful book Chickens with Plums, then in 2008 when Marzan co-directed a film version of Persepolis. It tells of being a little girl when the strongman Shah of Iran was overthrown, and then growing up during the oppressive Islamic Revolution before leaving for France in 1994. Here is some of that conversation. Again, it's 2008. The U.S. was mired in the war in Iraq. And we spoke first about living under the Shah and then living under the Iranian regime that is still ruling today.
10: I grew up with the idea that the Shah was, the king, and, because we didn't have really the freedom of speech. So even my parents said they were not very much for the Shah. They never talked anything against him because, for me not to repeat it in the school. So suddenly, you're at the age of 9 and they tell you the guy that was supposed to be the king and the best man in the universe, actually, he is not a good man. So that was a big shock. I had to concentrate to understand what was really happening, which was not always obvious, of course.
5: Can you describe that disconnect between being someone who loved Western culture but lived with this police, social, culture,
10: yes,
5: police?
10: But what I wanted to show also, is that adolescents, wherever they are in the world, they want the same thing. You always want to poster of this pop singer in your room, and you always want to listen to this kind of music because, that is the thing that happened everywhere. Plus, for us, it was something even more than that. Because since, the border of the country were closed in AT and, we didn't have any connection with outside, listening to the pop music, wanting to, have the posters in our room was also meaning that we had the connection with outside.
5: You were, pretty outspoken as a kid, and your parents finally decided it was too dangerous for you.
10: Yes.
5: And for the first of a couple of times, sent you away. That scene in the airport where they send you to Vienna, I think it was?
10: Yes.
5: You turn, you're a young teenager, you turn to walk away, and you turn back and see what?
10: My mother fainting.
5: Oh.
10: Yes. But that's the kind of thing that happens,
5: Did that really happen? I mean, your father had to carry your mother away and you saw that?
10: Yes. But, it's not, as I have always said, of course it is based on my own experiences, but it's certainly not a documentary about my life, This scene, actually, that really happened.
5: Because of the different contrasts that you see in Iran, you've said you wanted this film to show Western audiences that Iranians are human beings. They're not just abstract notions like a fundamentalist or a terrorist.
10: Yes.
5: Do you think you've achieved that?
10: I don't know if I have achieved that, but I hope that I will achieve it. My pretension, I don't think that with a movie you can change the world or, But the problem is that today, in today's world, we talk about everything but about the human being. We're always, going towards abstract notion. We forget that they are just people just like us. If by this movie, people, they can say to themselves that, the people that they're so scared of, they're just people like them, and these people are exactly the first victim of fanaticism. They're the people themselves.
5: On the other hand, do you worry that because of the negativity that is in the film, again, these secret police and the way women had to live and the way people became enshrouded and frightened, do you worry that you might be complicit in people who only want to paint Iran as negative, as, you know, helping them to do that?
10: I don't think so. First of all, you know, I don't think that, you know, with a movie you can create or stop a war. But I think the reason that we can make a war is that we forget that people are people. You know, what I'm showing also is the complexity of the situation. Plus, is another thing also, is that my movie stops at 1994. The situation is not the same, first of all.
5: What would you want people to know about Iran today?
10: If there is any change that has to come in any country, it has to come from within the country. You cannot, for any reason in the world, go and attack a country. Like, for example, we are going to bring democracy. You know, democracy is not a gift that you give to people by bombing them. It doesn't happen this way.
5: Well, I was going to ask you about this because you haven't been in the country for 8 years.
10: Yes.
5: Your mother in the film says to you, Iran is no place for you because of the problems. Some would say she must be a candidate for the U.S. going in and overthrowing the current regime.
10: No, I think people, they would say, we think this way, they should be perverts because... you know, Iran belongs to the Iranian as America belongs to the American. If there is any changes that should come from Iranian, you know, I mean, I cannot understand people that see what is the result of a war in Iraq. How can they support another idea of war? Mm-hmm. It's not because you criticize a place that you want in this place to be war, you know. And war does not kill the leaders. War kills the innocent people. That is what I'm showing in the movie. When a war happens, that is innocent people that dies.
5: Eerily foreshadowing words in 2008 from Iranian-French author Marjan Satrapi, who's died at the age of 56, according to family, from sadness after the death of her husband. 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
12: Live from NPR News in Boston, I'm Steve Brown. Hezbollah has rejected the latest ceasefire agreement reached between Israel and the Lebanese government and is instead demanding a complete Israeli withdrawal. Today's announcement came as Israeli strikes killed at least 4 people. Hezbollah's leader said the agreement's demand that Iran-backed Hezbollah fighters leave southern Lebanon under fire would mean surrender, defeat, and achieving the enemy's goals. The ongoing fighting in Lebanon threatens efforts to end the Iran war and reopen the Strait of Hormuz. Havana residents are dealing with a growing garbage crisis. Piles of waste have been accumulating on nearly every street corner, worsened by a U.S. energy blockade that caused power outages and a fuel crisis in Cuba. This has halted garbage collection, forcing residents to burn waste in the streets. Health officials are alarmed by the potentially toxic smoke. The situation could worsen with rising temperatures and the impending hurricane season. The number of Americans filing for jobless benefits hit its highest level in 4 months last week, but layoffs remain historically low despite ongoing economic uncertainty brought on by the war in Iran. The Labor Department says U.S. applications for unemployment benefits for the week ending May 30th increased by 13,000 to 225,000. 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
1: It's Here and Now. Are you eating out less? I mean, it is getting awfully pricey. So that got the owners of one Texas restaurant thinking about what they could do to lure diners back. NPR's Joe Hernandez takes us to a Pay What You Will night in Austin.
2: Zayed Alhamed's party of four is ready to order. 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
3: My family in general, we don't always have the most money to spend, so we don't always get to go to somewhere nice when they come over.
2: Tonight, though, they changed their original plan to go to a pizzeria and instead came to Locadoro, an Italian restaurant in Austin's Mueller neighborhood.
3: But I figured this is an opportunity to actually, you know, experience something a little better without having to, I don't know, shell out $150 for the four of us.
2: That's because Tuesdays have been Pay What You Will night at Locadoro since December. Armand Daniels and his date are sitting at a table by the bar.
4: We didn't have a really great Valentine's Day. I mean, it was okay, but nothing out of the ordinary, nothing spectacular. So this is our Valentine's date.
2: Daniels works as an actor and brand ambassador and was considering paying less than full price when the bill came.
4: Things are a little bit tight. Jobs are harder and harder to find.
2: Last fall, Locadoro co-owners Adam Orman and Fiore Tedesco III started thinking about how to respond to the shrinking number of people able to afford dining out. Rising food costs, tariffs, and a labor shortage forced many restaurants to hike their prices, just as consumers were trying to spend less. Orman says the partners wanted to make their restaurant more accessible.
5: Getting drive-through is not going out. Sitting down, being treated with hospitality, being a guest is a thing that everybody should be experiencing regularly because it feels good.
2: Tuesday night diners at Locadoro still pay full price for drinks, but they can order whatever they want off the regular food menu and choose how much to pay for it. They pay a 20% service fee on their final total. Tedesco says he understands the impulse to raise prices, but chooses to do the opposite.
6: I feel really confident and I feel lighter and more loving and more full and more generous in practicing the spirit of leaning that other way, of saying, no, it's actually the lesson here is this really is for everybody.
2: A YouGov report from October found that 37% of U.S. diners said they were dining out less often than they had a year earlier, while only 8% said they were going out more. The top reasons for staying home were rising menu prices and a desire to save money. Orman and Tedesco say they hope the Pay What You Will concept makes it possible for some of those people to enjoy a restaurant meal. That night, the restaurant made $70 less than menu prices. Orman says diners typically pay less than their full bill on Pay What You Will nights, but also that the promotion has led to an increase in traffic and revenue on Tuesdays, which are usually slow. As Zayed Alhamed awaited his meal, he admitted to feeling a little guilty about the deal he was getting.
3: Well, I go to like order and I'm just like, I have to like fight through this feeling of like, am I allowed to do this? Am I, you know, like, and I'm not going to write $10 down, but it doesn't feel like it should be possible.
2: Alhamed lives next to the restaurant in an apartment he pays for using rental assistance. He says as he builds his career and life in Austin, he hopes to support more local businesses like Locadoro and be the reason they're able to afford promotions like this. Joe Hernandez, NPR News, Austin, Texas.
7: Senators try to use an immigration spending bill that President Trump wants to block spending Trump also wanted. Many lawmakers would like to prevent the president from reviving an agreement with himself to send taxpayer dollars to people he says are wronged by the government. So what's the solution? On the next Morning Edition from NPR News.
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10: The ground has shifted in Washington on AI policy, and the door has now been cracked open to have a bigger conversation about whether or not there should be other rules or regulations in the future.
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13: I'm Robin Young in Boston. It's Here and Now, and we're about to have an incredible front row seat on a crisis most of us would probably not want to go anywhere near. But thankfully, our next guests did and will take us there. New York Times chief Africa correspondent Declan Walsh and photojournalist Arlette Bashizi recently went to an Ebola ward in Mongbualu, the remote gold mining town in the Democratic Republic of Congo, where the Ebola outbreak, the third worst on record, is thought to have started. Declan begins his report with stunning descriptions, a five-year-old languishing on a bare mattress, tissue stuffed into his nose to stop the bleeding Ebola causes. A few beds away from him, a body, a 21-year-old, dead for 7 hours, her shoes still tucked under the bed. Arlette's pictures show Red Cross workers, we learn many are newly anointed farmers, dressed head to toe in protective gear, masks, face shields. They look like astronauts. They're disinfecting dead bodies. Doctors wearing blue scrubs and masks carry wooden coffins to be buried. And throughout, we hear them tell of the constant wail of family members. Many don't believe there is an Ebola virus, and they've attacked doctors with stones, demanding to take the bodies for burial themselves. Declan Walsh and Arlette Bashizi join us now from the capital of the DRC, Bunia. I believe, Declan and Arlette, you're in your hotel. Thank you so much for taking a moment for us.
14: It's a pleasure to be here. Thank you.
15: Thank you for having us.
13: Yeah. Well, Declan, you both suited up as well to go into this Ebola ward. We know there's no vaccine for this strain of Ebola, no treatment. Test kits are hard to find. Everyone agrees this outbreak should have been detected sooner. Talk about the rage you found. You wrote about it flowing through the protective gear of a doctor.
14: That's right. We were shown around that ward by a Congolese doctor called Dr. Alex Bogole. He led me through. We met with the five-year-old boy. We saw that shocking scene where there was a body just a few yards away of someone who had died. It's worth pointing out that, of course, in Ebola, a person who has just died is extremely contagious. In fact, funerals are often super spreader events in these outbreaks if they're not handled correctly. So that's why, you know, we were standing in that ward. We could see people coming and going, relatives of patients in the ward, and very few of them were wearing any form of protection at all.
13: Yeah.
14: So we went through the scene, and then at the end of it, really, Dr. Bogole stopped, and I asked him, what, you know, how did he make sense of it all? At that point, he said, we are 12 days since this outbreak was declared. And he said, you know, is this the best we could do? He said he was angry at his own government for how long it had taken for the government to detect the outbreak. But he was also more broadly angry at, I think, the international response system for these outbreaks.
13: Yeah.
14: Because even though by then it was well known that this town, Mongwalu, is where the outbreak is thought to have started, it's got far and away the largest number of cases. He said, look at the conditions that we're working in here, just completely inadequate and actually dangerous for the medical personnel who are working there as well.
13: Well, and we can look because of Arlette's pictures. Arlette, Declan just said the thing that was so chilling. There are family members coming in and out of this ward. They're bringing food and water because there's just not enough of that kind of a service. But they are in there with these. You have a picture, the one that struck me, a woman comforting her sister who has Ebola, touching her on the arm. Talk more about what you saw through your lens.
15: Yeah, in the ward there, usually family members in the culture here in Congo, they look after people who are sick. And also many hospitals don't have like a service to provide any food for the sick person. So while the family members, they are in between the two positions because they can't leave their siblings. But in the meantime, being with them means you are also exposed to get infected from a disease that doesn't have any treatment up to now.
13: Yeah. Declan, you also make videos. And as frightening as it might be in those wards, in one video, townspeople talk, they gesture about having just found a dead body, you know, over in a field, or telling of dying people found bleeding out on the streets. None of those townspeople were wearing a mask. Declan, talk about how this is a crossroads town.
14: In fact, it's a pretty large town. It's been the center of the gold mining industry here for over a century. Belgian colonialists started mining gold in the 1920s, and it's continued ever since. So by now, it's actually a town with about 150,000 people in it, many of them migrant laborers who've come from other parts of the country. And that, unfortunately, has become one of the factors scientists and experts believe in the spreading of this disease. Mm-hmm. While we were there, we could see, you know, clues about how the outbreak might have started. Scientists believe that the viruses that cause Ebola reside in fruit bats in between outbreaks. And we certainly saw many fruit bats in the trees around this town. And then we also spent 3 nights in the town itself where we saw, you know, how thriving this gold business was. And not only did it bring migrant workers from other parts of the country, but it also brought traders, gold smugglers, sex workers, a transient population that supports that kind of frontier gold economy. Yeah. And unfortunately, it seems that when this outbreak started, and particularly as it was able to spread undetected for many weeks, that human flow in and out of this remote town almost certainly helped to spread the virus beyond its borders.
13: Well, and there also are incidents where, you know, tensions we mentioned between the locals and the hospital workers. Ebola wards have been burned down. When that happens, the patients have fled back to their families and are surely infecting others. And Arlette, you were in the hotel when gunshots rang out and, you know, more than 100 men attacked the hospital with machetes to retrieve a preacher's body. Can you just remind us briefly why that is such a problem, why it's so important culturally to touch the body of a dead person during burial?
15: Yeah, yeah. Usually in the culture, people believe that when you pass away, they should show you and give you all the affection you didn't sometimes get when you were alive. Yeah. So a procedure here during a burial means to kiss sometimes the hand of the dead person and to hug the person. Some pray over the body and some give their farewell speech. And in that specific case of the shepherd, that couldn't happen because he was suspected to be an Ebola case in the middle of the epidemic. That they couldn't allow them to do all those ritual because it could affect them.
13: Yeah.
15: And that's how the fighting started in between the community and the hospital workers.
13: Look, Declan, you mentioned speaking to this doctor. It could be that he might have even operated on one of the first patients suffering Ebola. That, unbeknownst to him, it was a C-section during a pregnancy. Immediately after, several of the doctors who were involved in that died. We talked about how many of the locals think this is a curse or a money-making plot, as you write, drawn up by doctors. And then there's the notion of foreign aid. Where is it? You know, so much more is needed. But can you leave us with one thing that I grabbed onto, that little boy who was, you know, bleeding out from Ebola. How was he when you last saw him?
14: I only visited the ward once, but I did speak to his father afterwards, and we've stayed in touch in over the last weeks. And he messaged me just a couple of days ago with some fantastic news. Days earlier, he told me that his son, his name is Emmanuel, was sitting up and asking for toys, and he'd started to draw numbers that he'd been learning in school. But just a couple of days ago, he messaged me and he said, in fact, his bleeding had stopped and he'd been discharged from the hospital. So the disease has a mortality rate of between 30 and 50%. And of course, that does mean that at least half of the people who contract it, you know, do survive. But I can tell you, unfortunately, on the flip side of that, during that same visit, we also met with the lab technician from that same hospital who was lying in the next ward. And he actually, when we visited him in the ward, he was pretty confident that he was going to recover quickly. He thought it might be only malaria.

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3: It's Here and Now. This spring, I got to check out a bald eagle's nest in Washington, D.C. I went there with a fisheries and wildlife biologist who works for the city, Dan Rauch, because a pair of bald eagles seemed to be expecting.
4: Oh, yeah. No, okay, now I can see her whole body now. She is, what's she doing? Why is she standing?
5: She's probably going to roll the egg. Now, look, there's the head dips down and a little bit of a rolling motion. And she's checking out the eggs and making sure they're okay.
3: Since then, Dan has kept me posted on the nest. And over the weekend, he texted me, quote, "Not good news, I'm afraid." And we have Dan Rauch on the line. Dan, good to talk to you.
6: Great to talk to you too, Scott.
3: So what happened?
6: So yes, last time we visited, everything looked fantastic. The behaviors were what we were looking for in an active nest. It looked like they were incubating and they had an egg or eggs. And after several visits back, even 2 weeks ago, I ran into them and the pair was together, perched up near the nest, defending the nest. They didn't like me being anywhere close. And that was about the time when they should have hatched. So it looked like everything was fine. So now I've gone back again. And the nest is empty. There are no eagles, no chicks, no eggs, and I don't know what happened.
3: You know, what's kind of a leading theory here, that perhaps the eggs didn't hatch?
6: Well, since we don't have a view into the nest, we don't have a webcam on this one, it could be that they were inert. You know, the eggs were either not fertilized or they just didn't incubate properly or they just didn't hatch. Maybe they stuck on the nest for an extra week or two and when the eggs didn't hatch, or maybe when they failed in the middle of hatching, maybe the chicks didn't emerge from the eggs completely, which does happen as well. They gave up.
3: Now, when you and I met, you told me it's not uncommon, right, for a nest to fail. You know, eggs only have a certain percentage chance of becoming chicks, eaglets, who live to be 1 year old. So in general, you know, what are some of the reasons these nests fail?
6: So yes, they do. Only about between 70 to 85% of nests are successful. And it could be maybe the pair, one of the pair is too old or one of them is infertile. Maybe there was something genetically wrong with one of the chicks that was in the egg that didn't come out properly. Maybe they do hatch and then there's a food issue. These environmental systems is not just usually one cause. They're very complex and dynamic. So maybe it's a combination of different factors that contributed to these eggs not hatching or maybe hatching, but the chicks not making it.
3: Dan, I just kind of wonder for you yourself, when you saw everything was gone and the nest appeared empty, did the emotional side, you know, of Dan Rauch react, or did the scientist side of Dan Rauch react?
6: It was both. So, life out there is tough. And I see birds every day and different animals, and they go through these struggles. And there's predation, and there's the whole circle of life kind of thing. That happens. And that's kind of the natural world. But, you know, especially the male of this pair, I've known him for 10 years and watched him, like, face other kinds of struggles. You know, he lost a chick to West Nile virus, you know, but then he's had these other successes. So on the science side, it was like, this is nature. And then, you know, on the more emotional human side, is like, I was really

0: in for him. And it's just, it hit pretty hard. I went to kayak through some of the marshes, which they frequent, to look for other birds. Like, I was looking for marsh wrens, and, you know, there are yellow-billed cuckoos and Baltimore Orioles out there, but what was missing was the eagles. These are places where they hang out all the time. I couldn't find them. They were nowhere to be found. So they have moved on, and hopefully they'll come back next year and try again.
1: You know, as you mentioned, Dan, sometimes these nests have webcams, these 24-hour cameras. And this one did not. So as you're saying, we don't have all the answers as to what happened. Are you a fan of these webcams?
0: Yeah, I think it gives you a fantastic view for the scientists, because we'll use this data, and also for the non-scientists to really appreciate just what the wildlife goes through and the struggle they have out there in order to just survive and make it through and reproduce.
1: Do you think there's a reasonable chance that this couple will turn up in a new nest in a new place around you?
0: They have high nest fidelity, which means they're going to try to use the same nest again, but it might not be the same pair. Now, it's been 2 years in which this nest has failed. So the last time that happened, he came back the next year and there was a new female. He is much older. He's at least 17. Maybe it goes the other way. Maybe a younger male shows up with this female, but it's such a fantastic location. And these nests are really easy to see for bald eagles, especially in the winter that are passing through. Someone will try to use that nest again.
1: So today we're talking to you about this disappointment, but more broadly, what is the picture for bald eagles in this country?
0: Bald eagles in general are doing fantastic. There are now about maybe 400,000 eagles in the lower 48. Wow. So it's not really a species that we're very concerned about, but you always want to monitor. And since they're at the high end of the food chain, they are the apex predator for that area. They're a really good indicator of environmental health. So we'll always monitor these eagles.
1: But as you say, Dan, Ray, the numbers are really up for bald eagles. So we got to keep that
0: bald
1: in mind.
0: Bald eagles are doing fantastic. There's rarely a day I go out where I don't see bald eagles. That would not be true 40 years ago. Yeah. But I love to go out and you see them all the time, and it never gets old for me.
1: Dan Rauch is a wildlife biologist for the city of Washington, D.C. Dan, good to talk to you again. Thanks so much.
0: Great to talk to you, too. Thanks, Scott.
1: High nest fidelity. There you go. Here and Now is a production of NPR and WBUR. I'm Scott Tong in Washington, D.C.
2: 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This is Here and Now.
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1: I'm Scott Tong. President Trump called Israel's Prime Minister Netanyahu crazy in a call on the Iran war and pursuing peace. Israel's ambassador to the UN has spoken out about the ongoing war.
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0: Aloha, I'm Bill Dorman, in for Catherine Cruz. Thanks for joining us on The Conversation. It's Thursday, June 4th. We hear from Governor Josh Green this morning about the future of Hawaii's energy resources. Does the possibility of liquefied natural gas mean less solar power for the state? South Kona residents are picking up the pieces following a series of earthquakes, including a magnitude 6 quake just before Memorial Day. One resident said the shaking just would not stop. How many evacuation routes do communities need to save lives during a fire? Why 6 seems to be the magic number? And we followed 10 local high school seniors in the week before and after graduation. We hear how they celebrated their achievements and look to what lies ahead. The conversation starts right after the news.
1: Live from NPR News in Washington, I'm Ryland Barton. President Trump says the U.S. will spend nearly $700 million to support coal-fired power plants.
2: Today we're officially invoking the Defense Production Act to save 13 coal plants in West Virginia, Kentucky, North Carolina, Indiana, Tennessee, Arizona, Arkansas, Oklahoma, North Dakota, and Wisconsin.
1: Trump cited the Cold War era national defense law to support coal plants across the country and help build new coal plants in Alaska and West Virginia. If built, the plants would be the first new U.S. coal plant since 2013. Environmentalists say the plan would put polluters first and jeopardize Americans' health. The Pentagon has announced another deadly strike on a boat in the Pacific. NPR's Quill Lawrence reports U.S. forces have killed more than 200 people this way on suspicion of narco-trafficking.
3: U.S. Southern Command released a grainy surveillance video on social media of a small boat exploding into flames. Southcom said two men died in the strike and alleged that they were trafficking drugs to the United States. Since last September, the U.S. has hit at least 60 boats this way and in one case returned to kill shipwrecked survivors. President Trump has declared drug cartels to be a terrorist group at war with the United States. Human rights advocates say these strikes amount to murder. Government data suggests that the supply of cocaine arriving in the U.S. hasn't decreased in the 9 months since the military began lethal strikes on the small speedboats. Quill Lawrence, NPR News.
1: Election officials are still counting ballots in California after Tuesday's primary election. As NPR's Miles Parks reports, that's expected because of how the state votes. But President Trump still sought to cast doubt on the process.
4: All of California's 23 million registered voters are allowed to vote by mail. And election officials can receive mail ballots up to a week after Election Day, as long as the ballots were postmarked by Tuesday. That means votes for the primary race are still rolling in, which also means finalizing a winner can take a while. It's been the case in the state for years, but President Trump still posted online that he thinks the counting delay is evidence of fraud. California is home to a handful of competitive House races this November, and if any of those elections go the Democrats' way, experts expect the president to use similar tactics to contest the results. Miles Parks, NPR News, Washington.
1: Today marks 37 years since the 1989 Tiananmen Square crackdown in Beijing. Chinese authorities are intensifying efforts to erase the memory of the massacre of hundreds, possibly thousands, of pro-democracy protesters. Police have told victims' families to call off an annual tribute at a Beijing cemetery. In Hong Kong, police have increased scrutiny to prevent commemorations. The Tiananmen Mothers Group continues to demand justice and accountability. Amnesty International has criticized the suppression, calling it a heartless act by Chinese authorities. Wall Street rallied today as oil prices fell. The Dow soared nearly 1.75%. This is NPR News.
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6: You're listening to The Conversation on HPR One. Good morning. I'm Derek Malama at 11:04. The Trump administration has cut funding for Hawaii's Medicaid Fraud Control Unit. The unit, which receives about $3 million a year in federal funds, is responsible for investigating and prosecuting cases of Medicaid fraud. The Trump administration says State Attorney General Ann Lopez failed to consistently bring criminal cases against health care providers. The Medicaid Fraud Control Unit is funded through the U.S. Department of Health and Human Services. The Honolulu City Council has passed its $5 billion budget for the upcoming fiscal year, with major cuts to the city's Office of Economic Revitalization. The budget slashes around $2 million from the office, including salaries for 20 staff members. A recent city audit found that the office had been budgeted more than $300 million since 2020 to improve economic growth, but has failed to do so. In the weather for most of the Hawaiian Islands, trade winds are forecast for the next week. Windward and Mauka areas will see most of the showers. Wind speeds will be moderate to breezy. There is a high surf advisory for the south-facing shores of all islands until 6 p.m. tonight. 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

0: This is The Conversation on Hawaii Public Radio. I'm Bill Dorman, and today for Catherine Cruz. Governor Josh Green has until the end of the month to release his intent to veto list, but he says even the usual suspects like the state budget are not likely to be on the chopping block. 87 bills from this past legislative session have already been signed into law, including measures to limit corporate spending in elections and to protect reproductive health care. We spoke with the governor this morning, and he was definitely upbeat about the results of this year's legislative session.
1: You know, I have great appreciation for what the legislature did this year. They gave me 268 bills that will become law. It's highly likely almost all, if not all of them, will be signed by me. I have to say I really appreciate also their super hard work on protecting the tax breaks for our working families and our ALICE families. That was amazing. So they did great work on that. Usually there is at least one bill that goes on to the intent to veto list, which is the budget, because you might do some line item vetoes of smaller projects. I might not even do that this year. I mean, they really worked hard to give me a balanced budget and to make sure we have enough revenue. So that was great. Also, the legislature gave us some landmark bills. They gave me a bill which I've already signed. I've signed 87 of them, by the way, 87 out of the 268 bills already. Not with a lot of pomp and circumstance. I'm just working hard every day to get this into law, these bills they gave me. But they gave us a bill to, you know, block dark money the best we can through a state process. And that was quite innovative, and I appreciate it. So, you know, I appreciate them more than usual this year, the team, the gang. I like them very much. I've even made my peace where we had a bump in the road here or there with a couple senators, just because, you know, we get up in the moment.
0: You know, you mentioned the work on the budget, and we've all seen the forecast of the expected hurricane season this year. Many folks still dealing with the aftermath issues from storms we've already had. How confident are you that you have the flexibility in the budget to deal with what you may have to face in the storm season coming up?
1: I'm very confident. That was an excellent bit of work that the legislature did, and special mahalos to, you know, Representative Todd and Senator Dela Cruz. You know, what they did was, we first authorized $175 million of monies that had been previously restricted. We always save money towards the end of the year just in case, and we had a just-in-case moment when we had a month of rains and 2 trillion gallons of water that flooded, you know, a lot of our beautiful state. So we handled that part, that kind of intermediate phase of the recovery, but they also gave me $100 million of latitude to deal with the upcoming fire season and what is going to be likely 5 to 13 hurricanes this coming year. So it's serious. We already authorized $1 million, for example, of advanced fire prevention with the National Guard. I had $500,000 left over from before, but this gives me the capacity to have an on-call team to drop water if any fires break out. And sometimes fires happen as a result of the hurricanes passing the islands, which is what happened in Lahaina about 3 years ago. So I've got the resources that we need. We would always be ready to come back together if there was something that was urgent enough to care for our people, but they've trusted me with that extra resource, and I'm appreciative.
0: Another situation right now that's kind of fluid, the Strait of Hormuz, as you know, remains closed, and of course that blocks the flow of oil into Asia in particular, and affects the supplies for refined products, including jet fuel. And yes, with nearly all of Hawaii's imported jet fuel coming from South Korea, I'm wondering what contingency plans might be in place for the state if there's an extended disruption, particularly in the supply of jet fuel.
1: I met recently with Parr, as recently as last night, in fact, and, you know, I just wanted reassurance that we have a supply, and we do. It's usually several months out, and they feel comfortable with where we are. If the war does go on for several more months, everyone in the country and across the globe is going to struggle somewhat. I will tell you, I also have gamed out the possibility, if gas prices continue to stay high, that we might suspend the state and county gas taxes, which would lower the price of gasoline by somewhere between 30 and 50 cents a gallon. We could do that for 30 or 60 days just to help people out in the middle of the summer if necessary. I'm hoping the war ends. I'm not a supporter of this war. And if the war goes on and there's still conflict in Iran and the Strait of Hormuz doesn't open, we're going to have a lot of bigger problems, because it will begin to curtail. Well, first, it's going to hurt people. Innocent people are going to die, and our soldiers are going to be in harm's way. Second, it's going to curtail travel to Hawaii because of the premium cost on air travel, and you will see a downturn and a softening of our economic picture if that goes on. So we have to hope that this war ends for many reasons. One, that I believe in peace. Two, I believe in protection of our soldiers. And three, I have to protect our economy.
0: And when you look at Hawaii's vulnerability, do you look at that with some sort of a timeline with the Strait of Hormuz?
1: I do. I think actually that they need to resolve this matter this month, this calendar month in June, because I think that the way that the structured buys go of oil throughout the world usually does take some time to ramp up. And if it continues and there's a gradual reopening of the Strait of Hormuz, it could really throw us for a loop as far as the supply chain goes. So I think that's going to happen. I've seen some signals. You know, I'm like everyone else watching CNN and you know, the multiple news stations to see what's going on. But I also do reach out sometimes to the military leadership and even into some of the cabinet to find out how much progress they're making. It does appear they're making progress. I think this war will end in June. I really believe that.
0: We've been hearing from Governor Josh Green. After break, we'll have more of the conversation, including a discussion about Hawaii's energy future and the possible role for liquefied natural gas. Stay with us.

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0: Welcome back to The Conversation. Let's return to our discussion with Governor Josh Green. Last year, Hawaii entered into an agreement with JERA, the largest power generation company in Japan, to explore the potential use of liquefied natural gas in Hawaii. This morning, we asked where that situation stands right now.
1: I think we're going to have a deal between JERA and HECO as soon as June 8th and maybe a couple weeks later, but I'll be meeting tomorrow with some of the HECO leadership. I constantly am in communication with both parties. The reason we want a broader energy base is because of things like this war in Iran, because we lost a lot of the subsidies for solar, both at the federal and included in that is some at the state level. We can talk about that a little bit here. And I think diversification to our fully renewable future is smart. And that includes gases, which eventually is going to be hydrogen gas. So what will happen, I believe JERA will build a 500 megawatt power plant, which ultimately HECO will have an opportunity to be a full partner in. Also, I believe they will reach agreement on significant investment in the state of Hawaii, likely $2 billion, and that's how you make all this affordable. Conversations I've had at the national level include with the Secretary of Energy, and Secretary Wright is working on a massive, very low-interest loan for HECO so that they can modernize our energy grid. It does include the use of LNG because that is one of the biases of the current administration. But I'm trying to make sure that we have a very balanced, broad approach, and that includes a massive amount of solar and a massive amount of renewables, and then a bridge set of bridge fuels, which includes using less oil and a little bit more LNG or some LNG. But let me actually pivot just a little bit to something that happened. You know, we were wrestling with the budget and the taxes for our state, and we wanted, and I'm really, again, appreciative of what the Senate and House did to keep all the tax breaks in for working people. But some of the solar tax credits went away, and there was one concern, and I think we're going to all work through this, but one concern was projects that are already underway, especially the commercial projects. So I'm working that out, and I've given assurances to people that I will handle that because I think projects that are already on the books for 2026 do need to, you know, be honored. So even if it requires an executive order, I'll do that. Just to clarify that we don't do a taking. I really appreciate what the Senate and House did to keep all the real serious tax breaks in place. But the solar industry did take a body blow in that way. And though they'll still be able to do a ton of solar for families that make less than $350,000, individuals less than $175,000, and so on, these bigger commercial projects, which are helpful to our grid and renewable energy, I think do need to at least be honored for 2026. So I'll handle that. I will put out an official letter or EO, executive order, if it's necessary. But we go forward, you know, and that's how I look at energy.
0: And Governor, you, of course, understand the optics on this. People see some cutbacks on the solar tax credits coupled with more of an engagement with LNG, which is a fossil resource, and wonder if this is a drift away from commitment to renewable energy future for Hawaii.
1: It's not at all. You know, this was proposed under Governor Abercrombie and at the time Lieutenant Governor Schatz. The use of some LNG, a modest amount to be a bridge, is better because otherwise we're the state that uses more oil than any other for our energy, which is bad. You know, using oil specifically from Libya is unhealthy for us, and it is a very long process to go to exclusive solar and maybe an impossible process to go to only solar. So we need lots of solar. We need some wind. We need some LNG. We need some geothermal. And that will help us get off of the most dirty fuel, which is oil. And it's important that we do that. As technology catches up, there will come a time where air travel will be more efficient. There will come a time where we can use more biofuels. But the time isn't now. And so we made a mistake not having a more balanced energy plan as long as, say, 10 and 12 years ago. We should have done that because what it did is it condemned us to a lot more greenhouse gas problems over this last decade than we needed. And I'm just taking on the problem. I've become very aware that a lot of major problems were kicked down the road. People kicked the can down the road decades on homelessness. they kick the can down the road on renewable energy and a transition to a real energy sustainable future. And that's not good. And so once I became governor, I was forced to deal with some of these challenges or the shortage of housing. And that's why I had to use some executive orders and push these things. I understand that there, in a perfect world, we'd like to only have renewables, on January 1, 2027. But when I don't have a federal government that will help us with that, and I don't have a way to get off of oil otherwise, I have to actually look at other options. And that's really where we landed.
0: Previously, the idea was expressed that it would be an affordability issue. The shift to LNG would save money. Now some of those figures and assumptions have been changed. But apart from affordability, you see other benefits from LNG and specifically this deal with JERA.
1: Well, first and foremost, it is an affordability. We still believe we can get 15 to 20% savings. And keep in mind, I'm bringing $3.7 billion of upfront investment directly to the challenge, $2 billion from JERA and $1.7 billion from the federal government. I also have been informed that I'm likely to get a $100 million bonus grant for energy infrastructure, and I'll likely go to Washington, D.C. and collect that money for us sometime later this summer. So there's some very compelling reasons to think that affordability is going to be delivered on this plan. But, what you see, though, is there's a lot of vested interests against such activity. And that's just politics. That's people fighting for their own space, and that's okay. That's what everyone does. But I don't buy it, and I don't have the luxury of punting these problems while our people suffer and struggle with, the lack of affordability. That's why I'm building Cal Hawley, because we're not going to tolerate a lot of people being homeless on the street. That's why we're building housing aggressively, because I'm not going to wait for another generation of local people to leave. And I'm not going to wait for our energy prices to continue to go up 10, 15% a year. And every time some president of either party goes into a conflict, that it hits us hard. So, I'm preparing us for a much better future, but it means that I have to actually ask some of the tough questions. And I realize they end up landing, on Hawaii Public Radio or Civil Beat or anywhere else. But, I just don't think it's prudent for us to take any kind of simplified view of these large, complex problems. We have to actually begin to solve problems as a state, or else we're going to really languish in the next decade.
0: Governor, thanks for your time today.
1: I appreciate you. Take care.

0: It's been nearly 2 weeks now since a strong earthquake hit South Kona on Hawaii Island and was felt through much of the state. They're still putting together damage reports, and Savannah Harriman-Pote has been talking with some of the people hit by that and county officials about what comes next. She joins us now with an update, and Sav, this is an area that is used to earthquakes, but people you spoke with told you this one was a little different. How so?
1: Yeah, absolutely. So folks familiar with South Kona know that it sits on the slopes of Mauna Kea, or excuse me, Mauna Loa. So these little tremors that we get related to volcanic activity are really common. But many of the people that I talked to said they had simply never experienced an earthquake like this that was so intense before. One of the people that I spoke with was Toni Simons, and she's lived on Hawaii Island for nearly 50 years. And it was nearly 10 p.m. when the earthquake started, so she was already in bed with her husband. And so when the shaking first started, they thought they were just going to wait it out.
2: But this one did not stop. It kept going. It was very long. And you're laying there going, is this going to end? Is this going to end? And then it's going and getting stronger and stronger. And that's when we said, oh, no, this is going on. And things started falling in our home. You could hear the glass breaking. And so we just jumped out of bed, and our little dog almost got hit by a mirror. And we go, oh, this is bad.
0: Whoa. And so after all that shaking, what have the damages been like?
1: So Simons actually gave me great insight into this question as well, because not only was she near the epicenter, and so she experienced some of the worst of the quake firsthand, she's also the West Hawaii director of Vibrant Hawaii. And this is a community organization that has set up resilience hubs all across the island, and they become a really important partner with the county on community-led disaster response. So immediately after the earthquake, you know, Simons is still bracing for aftershocks. She's also on her phone with her colleagues, and they're sharing information about what has happened. And by the next morning, they've taken a community needs assessment form that they developed during the recent Kona low storms and retooled it so that it could be released alongside the Hawaii County Civil Defense's official damage report form on Saturday. And there's a lot of information about what people are experiencing that have come from those community needs assessments. Simons told me that in the days since the quake, they've gotten about 80 requests for assistance, and people have wrote in to ask for temporary housing because their homes were destroyed or structurally unsafe. She said some people were trapped at home because boulders had fallen onto their driveways. And she said one of the most common requests was for assistance repairing or replacing water tanks.
0: Yeah, that point about water tanks is something that's gotten a lot of coverage. We've heard about damages and also lingering impact on water supplies. So what more can you tell us about that?
1: Yeah, so South Kona is a largely rural agricultural region, and you know, I feel like in Hawaii the common question is where do you go to high school? But if you're in this area and you go to someone's home for the first time, you often ask them, "Oh, are you on county water?" And so many people, especially those who live on the steep upper slopes of Mauna Loa, they don't have access to county water. They rely on rainwater, which they collect in water catchment systems. And the earthquake seemed to have taken a particularly bad toll on those systems. I spoke to one farmer, Mark Takizawa, who's been farming coffee on about a dozen acres in Honau now since 1986. And he had a big old tank made of redwood slats, which is a type of tank that they don't really make anymore. And he told me that the shaking during the earthquake was just too much for it. It essentially burst, and thousands of gallons of water immediately rushed out of it. And now he says it just looks like a pile of giant popsicle sticks, and he thinks it's beyond salvaging. But Takizawa considers himself to be lucky in some ways, because he actually has another tank that is connected to his main house, and it only sustained minor damage, so he's kept water access for the most part. Other people, like Kaylin Santana, have had to haul water up to their properties and use makeshift systems since the earthquake.
3: We have two water catchment tanks, and the one near the house just totally collapsed, flooded under our house, and we lost all the water naturally. And then the other one that we have up above, it didn't actually collapse, but the liner in it gave way, and so we lost all the water. So we were virtually without water for 2 days, and then we started hauling water in 5-gallon containers. until we could get family and friends came and helped us hook up a temporary system that we're now using until we can get water tanks back up.
0: Boy, that really changes daily life so much when water's hit like that. So what comes next for folks like Kaylin Santana?
1: So their interim measure is they're going to public spigots and taking big water totes that hold about 275 gallons. That's enough water for Kaylin Santana and her husband for 3 days. They've reached out to the companies in the area that install water tanks, but they're, of course, inundated with requests. So many people are on a holding pattern on that front. And then there's also a question of how to pay for repairs, especially for farmers in this region who operate on really, really slim margins. And earthquake insurance is generally optional in Hawaii. Few people have it. I reached out to the USDA's Emergency Conservation Program, which recently offered farmers some relief during the Kona low storms. Their acting director for Hawaii County, Keenan Fuji, told me that they are working to open funding in response to the earthquake, but it's not yet available, and it could take a couple of weeks. And they can cover up to 75% of the costs of some of repairs, but on a pretty narrow set of structures. So just things that have to do with irrigation, like dams, ponds, and pipelines. It is possible that water catchment tanks will fall under the category. That could become one option. And then meanwhile, Civil Defense has received more than 400 damage reports since the earthquake. And this week, county officers are sifting through those to identify where the damage is most severe and then conducting site visits to get documentation. And they're going to try and use that documentation to make the case for federal FEMA and Small Business Administration assistance.
0: You know, you mentioned those Kona low storms, and it sounds like the aftermath of those storms could have been a complicating factor when it comes to the earthquake and now the recovery from any earthquake damages.
1: Yeah, absolutely. I think that still looms large. Actually, many of the farmers that I spoke with also had to deal directly with impacts from those storms, mainly flooding and, again, rock slides. Some said that those storms were actually harder on them than the recent earthquake. Santana told me that her driveway was blocked by rockfall and debris after the storms, and she and her husband couldn't get out for 3 days. They ended up hiring a mini excavator so that they had road access again. But, you know, beyond just the Kona low storms, nearly all disasters have a really long half-life. And something like an earthquake can be over in 20 seconds, but you might be dealing with the damages for 20 years. So an example that really struck with me, Kaylin Santana, she has these retaining walls all across her property to make the steep land usable. And she said that those walls had damages during the most recent earthquake. She's expecting it's going to take between $40,000 and $50,000 to repair them. And this has actually happened before in 06 during another quake that looms large in people's memories. At that time, Kaylin Santana got a low-interest SBA loan to repair her walls, and she told me she's still paying that two-decade loan off today. And so it's hard to know exactly how long the recovery process for the people affected by these most recent events will truly last.
0: Thanks, HBR's Savannah Harriman-Pote. She went to high school on Hawaii Island. And you can read her story online at hawaiipublicradio.org.

0: The Maui wildfires expose the dangers of communities without enough evacuation routes. These so-called one-way-in, one-way-out neighborhoods were the focus of a special HPR series on fire vulnerability back in 2024. Now, a new study addresses a key question. How many exit routes are enough to save lives during a fire? Six seems to be the magic number. Kat Fong grew up in a small town in Southern California with one road in and one road out. She's a researcher now at the National Center for Ecological Analysis and Synthesis at the University of California, Santa Barbara. When her cousin suffered through the Eaton fire last January, Fong looked for a way to apply her training in geospatial mapping to wildfire risk and resilience. The first step in the research was to build a database that didn't yet exist. Fong spoke with the Conversation's Maddie Bender about combing through California's so-called red books and news articles to compile the names and locations of every wildfire death in America since 2008.
1: This was the single hardest thing I've ever done as a researcher. I cried in my office for weeks. I had to close the door so people wouldn't think that like I was sick or ill. Like it was emotionally devastating to go through and read about the people who died and to just understand that like this is a place where the people who are dying are the old and the vulnerable and the young, and that this is a preventable outcome. And just really sitting with that for the last year or so has been challenging.
2: Yeah, I can imagine. The fact that it's preventable must have made the work feel especially important. And then when you collected this database, essentially the first of its kind with wildfire fatalities, and you were able to map the roads of individual communities and put them together. And if I could have you talk about what's going on in figure one of this paper. So describe for listeners what you and your co-authors found.
1: Yeah, so we tabulated all of the wildfire fatalities that we could find in the last 20 or so years in the U.S., and we assigned all of those fatalities to a community where those people lived. And then for each of those communities, we were able to count the number of major roads that intersected with the boundary of that community. So the number of roads in and out of that community. We accounted for the population size, so we were calculating the fatality rate, and then we looked at the cumulative fatality rate as you decrease the number of roads. And what you're looking for is you're looking for a really big change in that rate. And that change is indicative of when something different is happening. You're trying to identify a threshold. And we found a threshold at around six roads, where once you hit six or fewer roads, the cumulative rate of per capita fatality starts to increase exponentially. And so what that means is that there's this threshold, which is a very useful policy heuristic of six roads. Six roads or fewer, and you likely do not have enough exits in the event of a wildfire. More than six roads, so seven or more, and continuing to add roads accrues no more additional benefit. And so that very steep threshold is probably the most important finding of this paper, because it helps identify where your risk landscape is, what that looks like, and then you can apply that information that we have from actual fatality data. You can extrapolate that out to the rest of the U.S. and say, okay, well, how many communities are like this, right? How many places are at this threshold or lower? How many people live in those communities? And then how does that interact with our current understanding of wildfire hazard? So where are, how many people live in these communities with too few roads that also have elevated wildfire risk?
2: And just to put that finding in other words for listeners, one way in, one way out communities are significantly risky when it comes to wildfire fatalities, but so are two exit communities, three exit communities. It gets less and less risky until you hit six. Do you have any reason or thoughts why six seems to be a magic number?
1: Yeah, I've thought about this a lot, because when you put out a number like that, you should think about it a little bit. And I think that it has to do with road redundancy into and out of a community. And the example that I would point to when I think about this stuff is the campfire and what happened in Paradise. So Paradise has six major exits. So it's right at that threshold for risk. And if you read the after incident reports for what happened in Paradise, there was construction that was causing delays and lane closures. There were burnover events where the fire crossed over and blocked roads. And so there were roads during the evacuation process that were not usable. And I think that that's just a reality when you're going to have an evacuation. You're going to get congestion. You're going to have burnovers. You're going to have debris. You're going to have accidents. And so I think that having six roads builds in a level of redundancy that can help build resilience and buffer that community from being egress limited. So I think that that's what's going on with the six roads thing. There are cases, though, and I think that Lahaina is a really important one to think about. There are cases where I think the orientation of your roads matters too. So Lahaina is a tricky place, I would imagine, for developing evacuation plans, because you have two exits to the north and two exits to the south, but those exits are in parallel. So I would hypothesize that in many ways they're functionally redundant, because if one burns over, likely the other burns over. If there's construction on one, there's likely construction blocking access to the other. And so I think that there's a component of road number and also road orientation. The orientation was really hard to get to in this particular study, but pulling out, again, Lahaina as a very specific example, I think it's another layer or another piece of information that is useful when thinking about evacuation planning.
2: And let's stay on that topic of planning for the future and taking this research and hopefully using it to influence not only policy, but city planning. So what could that look like?
1: I think that implementing this finding into policy is going to be a little bit complicated, right? The simplest answer, when you look at figure one and you see that dramatic threshold, I think most people's gut instinct is going to be like, oh my gosh, we need more roads, right? We need more roads out of our community. But that's not necessarily a realistic solution or a desirable outcome in a lot of contexts, right? So building more roads means more development, which might not be something that aligns with the community's value. We also have some pretty good data that a lot of wildfires that start with human ignition start along roads. And so there's a bit of a double-edged sword there, where if you develop more roads, you may also be developing more points for ignition risk. So I don't think that building more roads is necessarily the pathway out. I do think that knowing that you're below this threshold of six can help inform better planning and response for individual communities, though, that's irrespective of developing new roads. So we think about two main levers that communities can pull when they're trying to manage this risk. Evacuation planning and early evacuation systems, warning systems, and options for people to shelter in place. So how can you basically ride out a fire in your community without leaving? Evacuation is incredibly stressful, and it carries a lot of its own risks, including physical and mental health risks associated with evacuation. So there are many, many people who would prefer to shelter in place if given the opportunity. So I think that being really thoughtful and strategic about developing, they're called like temporary refuge areas or places that you can go where people can gather and they don't necessarily have to evacuate. They don't have to take on that additional risk of leaving their home and potentially losing all of their documents and losing access to their local pharmacy and being separated from their family. Like, there are ways to shelter in place that I think are underexplored in the wildfire landscape.
2: But it seems like one of the things you're saying is that at a baseline, we should be able to identify which communities might be at highest risk, inform community members so that they know they live in a high-risk community, and then we can start to think about how do we change the built landscape or change our respective preparedness. And so as we wrap up here, I'd love if you could share a little more about the interactive tool that you and your co-authors put together for people to figure out, based on the communities they live in, what their risk level might be.
1: Yeah, so I think it's really important to make sure that you translate the information that you find into a platform that's usable for an everyday audience, for a community member, so that the information that you spent so much time working on is accessible and useful. So with Carlo Broderick, one of the authors on the paper, we worked together to build this interactive dashboard that we call Wildfire Evacuation Risk Across U.S. Communities, where we've mapped about 30,000 communities in the U.S., and you can interact with the dashboard. You can find your particular community, where your friends and family live. You can hover over the dot that identifies your community, and it will tell you what the community name is, what state it's in, and it will tell you where you fall in the exit vulnerability. So do you have 6 or fewer exits? Do you have 7 or more exits? And then it'll also tell you what hazard classification you're in. So is your burn probability low, medium, or high? I think this is a really useful way for citizens, community members, local city planners to better understand what the risk landscape is for themselves. And then if you are somebody who makes these kinds of decisions at a state level, like for the state of Hawaii or for us for the state of California, you can compare across the different communities and try to identify what places need prioritization, where you should be investing effort, what communities likely have enough roads. And that can help you be a little bit more strategic in where you invest effort, because doing these kinds of community planning, making evacuation warning systems, deciding what those thresholds are for triggering evacuation, developing these refuge centers for during a wildfire, it's time, it's cost, it takes time to communicate that to the public and to plan it, and it can be expensive. And so being able to understand this in a really digestible format was something we were really motivated to do for this project.
0: That was scientist Kat Fong of UC Santa Barbara and HPR's Maddie Bender. We'll have links on our website to that interactive dashboard where you can see the wildfire evacuation risk for your own community. Head to hawaiipublicradio.org after today's show.

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1: Saturday night on The Real Deal, we'll celebrate the birthday of guitarist Grant Green, who gave us so much great straight-ahead jazz, and at the end of his career, some tremendous soul jazz, too. 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

0: So, high school graduation is over, and you've crossed that commencement stage. Now what? A new special project from HPR's D.W. Gibson documents this pivotal moment in our students' lives. We featured the voices of 10 graduating seniors from Kapolei High School yesterday. HPR asked these students to keep an audio journal in the weeks before and after graduation. Today, we bring you the second part of the project. We pick up 1 week before graduation.
1: Graduation is in about 7 days. So excited for grad, but I'm so not excited for grad practice because I know it's going to be so hot.
2: Today, I got all my signatures from all my teachers, which means I could graduate and walk the stage. I'm very proud of myself.
3: Grades are finalized, everything's in, certificates in, all the special stuff. It's nice being done with everything. Really puts into perspective like how close we are.
4: I am super excited. I am super relieved. I feel like all of my hard work paid off, and I can't wait to see all of my friends graduate.
5: I'm really kind of stressed out. Like, I'm excited, don't get me wrong. But on Thursday, when I got my nurse aid certificate, I started crying because it set in that, wow, it was my last day of school, and then I might not see these people after graduation.
6: My favorite part about this week was senior day when all my juniors, sophomores, and freshmen, they threw this little party for us in our academy. Like, they got us food, giving out certificates, stuff like that. That was the best part of my week. Because I never really had nothing like that before from schools. I just want to have fun and make sure I don't do anything kind of not responsible so it doesn't jeopardize my future.
1: This week, I got to pay my respects to all of my teachers and the school staff who helped me throughout my 4 years of being in high school.
7: I could finally take a breath after all of the projects that I did, and I could finally just focus on being happy that I made it. I still have a week before I even get there, and I have to go to mandatory grad practices, which I'm not too stoked about. Kind of wish I could just put on the cap and gown and shake a few hands and call it a day, but here we are.
8: This is it. This is the end. Life hits. Things are gonna start changing. Friends are gonna they're not gonna be around as people are usually used to them being, like, every weekday. Obviously, more free time for the seniors that are graduating, getting jobs, going for sports, going to college. Yeah, that's pretty much it. I mean, senior life's gonna hit pretty hard soon. Crazy.

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1: I quickly fixed it, got it, and I was looking out, and it was like, I was looking but not looking. I was kind of like blacked out in the moment.
2: Up until the moment I walked across the stage during graduation, I was thinking about all the memories I had made. The laughs I had with my friends and the talks with my teachers about my grades, my thoughts from freshman year through senior year piled in my head.
3: Seeing all my family crying and sad. It was really nice to know that they all loved me enough to come and see me and support me, and it was really wonderful. So as graduation has happened, I honestly still feel the same. I still feel like I have school tomorrow. I still feel like I have assignments due, like nothing has changed, and I know it'll help me soon, but right now that's what it feels like. It feels like I'm still going to school, that I still gotta pack my bag and pack my lunch for the next day. It's really weird.
4: As you can probably tell from my voice, I think I partied too hardy and I stayed up a little too late.
5: Graduation was really fun. I got my girl back.
6: My grad party. It was so much fun. My mom planned the entire thing. She spent months on finding decorations and everything. It was Dia de los Muertos themed, and it was everything I could have asked for and more. Now that graduation is finally over, and a few times where I've driven past Kapolei, I have cried and realized, like, I'm not going back.
7: Some of these people I might never see again. I have the best friends on the planet, man, and so much, like, all my class are my friends, man. And it was so incredible to graduate and move through this journey across all these years with them. I don't know if I can take all the appreciation people have shown me. Like, I don't feel like, I don't know if I deserve all of it. It's crazy.
8: This is the week after graduation. So a lot's happening. Family's been coming over and, like, you know, giving praises, putting lays on me, which was pretty cool, and just talks about the future. I've already had plans to take an internship on the mainland, so I fly out in 2 weeks. There isn't much I'd say I wish I would have done more, other than maybe learn to dance.
9: Now, like, that sad aspect is, like, taking over, but besides that, I'm really happy to graduate, and I am so excited for summer.
5: On Friday, we graduated, and that was probably one of the best days of my life. One thing about my week that was really challenging for me was leaving, saying goodbye to a lot of people, and getting ready for all the new challenges that are coming my way. Knowing that I'm going to grow up and become an adult and have to care about more than just myself and my friends. And I'm going to have to think about my actions, how it's going to affect me, my peers, my friends, my family, my everybody that's really around me. And it really scares me.
10: I was beyond happy. I was beyond blessed because not only was I able to graduate my class and be celebrated about my graduation, I actually made it, you know. I didn't think I'd make it, you know. I didn't think I'd be alive to walk the stage. I didn't think I'd be healthy enough to walk the stage and graduate with my class. I beat all the odds. I beat cancer. I graduated, and I became valedictorian on top of 2 honors. Let's go, Hurricanes!
11: Life is starting. People are getting jobs, people are already, like, fresh out of high school, already starting college, which is nuts. Crazy to think how, like, just after graduation, just complete life change.
12: This summer is going to be pretty packed. I'm also going to be working a bunch, and I'm just really excited. I've been looking at dorm, like,

0: essentials, so I'm not sure what else to buy, but I know that looking to the future, I'll be looking at if I should get a computer, what I should decorate my dorm as, and really just what else can I do with the money that I'm hopefully going to be saving up.
1: Just trying to get down and, you know, learn these life skills, these practical life skills I'm going to need in the future, building into college at UH Mono, and I'm just gearing up for the jump, you know, in independence we're all going to take, and we all need to, and, you know, it's just all development, man. This school, Copley High School, will always be incredibly important to me. Once a hurricane, always a hurricane, you know what I mean? This school has built my confidence, and it has allowed me to, like, build the confidence that I can help others and people appreciate me. It's truly selfless to be a teacher and a staff member at this school, man. I can't thank you guys enough. I love this school. I love you guys. Thank you so much. Hope you guys are having a good one. Hope everyone had an incredible graduation. You all deserve it, bro. You guys are incredible. I feel so happy right now. What a time, man.
2: Voices from graduation at Copley High School. HPR's D.W. 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
1: Good afternoon. It's HPR 1 at 1218. I'm Mike Machado. The Honolulu City Council just passed its $5 billion budget for the upcoming fiscal year with major cuts to the city's Office of Economic Revitalization. In a 6-3 vote, the council passed an operating budget that slashes around $2 million from the office, including salaries for 20 staff. A recent city audit found the office had been budgeted for more than $300 million since 2020 to facilitate economic growth, but has failed to do so. Honolulu Mayor Rick Blangiardi and representatives from several industries supported the Office of Economic Revitalization and asked the council to restore its funding. Council Chair Tommy Waters says the funding can be more useful in other areas.
2: Our job is not to simply act as a rubber stamp for the mayor. Honolulu is up against real growing risks: storm damage, aging infrastructure, climate disruption, an ongoing crisis of housing, transportation, and the cost of living for our residents. We need a budget that matches this moment. For years, year after year actually, hundreds of millions of dollars that the council appropriates simply went unspent and lapsed quietly with little public discussion.
1: Blangiardi previously threatened to veto the entire budget bill over the cut, but his office says that he will line-item veto the budget to restore funding to the agency. The Trump administration has cut funding for Hawaii's Medicaid Fraud Control Unit. The unit, which receives about $3 million a year in federal funds, is responsible for investigating and prosecuting cases of Medicaid fraud. Trump administration says Attorney General Ann Lopez failed to consistently bring criminal cases against health care providers. Medicaid Fraud Control Unit is funded through the U.S. Department of Health and Human Services. 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I'm Mike Machado at 1220.
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4: From NPR News, this is All Things Considered. I'm Elsa Chang.
5: And I'm Scott Detrow. The Trump administration has gotten its way so much over the past 16 months, from Republicans in Congress especially, that it feels unusual to see it back down anywhere. But on Tuesday, Acting Attorney General Todd Blanche confirmed to a House subcommittee that the Department of Justice is not moving forward with its $1.776 billion so-called anti-weaponization fund. The proposed fund was criticized by Democrats and many Republicans who saw it as funneling federal money to the president's supporters, possibly including January 6th rioters. In recent weeks, the Justice Department also backed off its investigation into former Federal Reserve Chair Jerome Powell. And last Friday, the president posted that he had, quote, canceled his involvement with the Kennedy Center after a federal judge ruled his name could not be on it. So how do we make sense of all of these reversals? Is there a broader trend happening or not? Let's bring in Ann Applebaum, a staff writer for The Atlantic and a Pulitzer Prize-winning historian of authoritarian regimes. Welcome back.
6: Thanks for having me.
5: Let me start with this. What to you was so particularly alarming about this $1.8 billion fund?
6: It was alarming because, number one, it was the president illegally directing federal money, so taxpayers' money, towards his supporters, including some who had clearly and obviously broken the law. It was also disturbing because it seemed like the process by which they got to this figure was also less than legal. And so you saw the president bending the law in order to fund essentially his own political supporters. Yeah. That's what happens in regimes where one party or one clique or one person has captured the state.
5: One of the reasons I wanted to talk to you is because you have written so clearly, whether it's about Trump or whether it's about many other countries where we've seen similar trends, an authoritarian or an authoritarian type leader will push and they'll push and they'll push and they'll push and they don't stop pushing. Here we saw Trump try to do something, his own party say, no, this is too far, and Trump backing off.
6: What you're seeing now is the American system of checks and balances beginning to work the way it's supposed to work. When Trump first came to office the second time, it almost seemed as if his party in particular, his party in Congress, had decided to ignore the Constitution, to forget that they are also supposed to play a role in American government for reasons of intimidation, ideology, fear. They did it anyway. Now that the president is unpopular, now that he's lost some important court cases, now that, you know, some of the arguments that people have been making about him breaking the system are beginning to seep through, what you're seeing is the leaders of Congress, in this case, it's the Republicans who lead both the Senate and the House, deciding to use the power that they have. And that's a sign that our political system still has some health in it.
5: As somebody who's closely following and worried about anti-democratic drift, does it matter to you whether or not this pushback is happening because Republicans are worried about saving their own seats or because they have broader constitutional concerns?
6: I mean, I suppose I would prefer it if Republicans had broader constitutional concerns and were thinking about the welfare of all Americans. But if it happens in some cases that their motivation is political, in other words, they see that these things are unpopular, and maybe they're unpopular also because they appear to a lot of Americans to be undemocratic, then so be it.
5: Mm-hmm. You've studied leaders in other countries, Hungary, Russia, Poland specifically. Is overplaying hand part of the storyline sometimes? Is that sometimes something that kind of leads to losing power?
6: Some of them do. So we just saw in Hungary, we saw a prime minister who'd been in charge for 16 years and who very much overplayed his hand, who captured most of the state institutions, who controlled 90% of the media. We saw that for a majority of Hungarians, that became too much, finally. People recognized that that system had enabled quite a lot of theft, quite a lot of graft, quite a lot of corruption, and Hungary was becoming poorer, actually very rapidly. And so you had a mobilization of voters and a pushback. And so it can happen. I mean, there are, of course, states where it doesn't happen. Usually that's because the authorities either find ways to cheat in the elections or they begin to use violence against their opponents.
5: Do you think this is a turning point or could be a turning point, or are you still a little skeptical to call it that?
6: I'm skeptical to call it that because I want to see how the midterms play out. And by that, I don't mean who's going to win. I mean, are the elections fair? Are they conducted fairly? Do all states respect the rules? Does the federal government try to play any games with voter lists? Is ICE used on election day to intimidate voters? All those kinds of things that people have been talking about, that's the real test. You know, is this a normal American government in the sense that it is willing to lose power and will lose power with good grace if it does? Or are they going to try to alter the outcome of the election, both by manipulating it or maybe by not accepting the results?
5: That is The Atlantic's Anne Applebaum. Thanks so much. And I suspect we will be talking to you this fall.
6: Great. Thank you so much.
4: Author and filmmaker Marjane Satrapi has died. The French-Iranian artist became an international household name in the early 2000s with her book Persepolis. The graphic memoir is about growing up in Iran during the years surrounding the Islamic Revolution. Her death at the age of 56 in Paris was announced by French President Emmanuel Macron today. NPR's Chloe Veltman has this remembrance.
7: Persepolis earned critical acclaim for its bittersweet, intimate look at the human cost of the 1979 Islamic Revolution. But Marjane Satrapi's two-part graphic memoir won hearts around the world for its fun-loving, rebellious protagonist, especially after it was transformed into an animated movie co-directed by the author in 2007.
8: Dare me to take my veil off?
9: You wouldn't dare.
7: The cartoon Marjane does dare, to squeals of delight from her friends. NPR contributor Tanir Oxman writes about graphic novels.
10: She's lovable, but she's also fierce and opinionated. And you see all of the dark terrors of the world through her innocent eyes.
7: The real Satrapi told WHYY's Fresh Air in 2003 she had a defiant streak even as a kid.
11: I was too much outspoken.
7: This personality trait was a liability growing up in Tehran, surrounded by heavy-handed law enforcement officers.
11: They would stop you, telling you that your scarf was not right, or you spoke too loud, or why is it four people gathered together in the street?
7: But Satrapi did her best to flout the rules. She told Fresh Air she rocked out to Western heavy metal and punk music, wore a denim jacket.
11: I was the coolest person in the whole school.
7: and messed around with her detested veil.
11: As soon as we could take it off or play with it or make it look ridiculous, we did it.
7: Satrapi continued to lead a life of dissent at home, as a student in Austria, and more recently as an expat in France. Her most recent graphic work, Woman, Life, Freedom, charts the women's protest movement in Iran. The author spoke with NPR about it in 2024.
11: A real feminist revolution cannot succeed until men understand that the equality between them and the women is also good for them.
7: Satrapi said she was hopeful the revolution would bring change in her home country. But her final year was tough, with the war in Iran and the death of her husband. In a statement to the French news agency AFP, Satrapi's family said the artist, quote, died of sadness. In a 2012 NPR interview, Marjane Satrapi said she was unable to draw or write when she felt happy.
11: I go out, I buy myself a dress, I call my friends, I have some pina colada, I never create.
7: The artist said it was sadness that drove her to her studio. Chloe Veltman, NPR News.
5: This is NPR News.
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1: 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I'm Mike Machado. It's 1229. Residents and county officials alike are taking stock of damages after the recent earthquake on Hawaii Island. HPR's Savannah Harriman-Pote reports.
9: Toni Simons has lived on volcanic Hawaii Island for nearly 50 years. She's used to earthquakes.
12: That's just part of living here. You know, they're usually just a jolt.
9: But she says the earthquake that rocked South Kona late on a Friday night before the long Memorial Day weekend felt different.
12: This one did not stop. It kept going. It was very long. And you're laying there going, is this going to end?
9: Simon says she could hear glass breaking throughout her house. A falling mirror nearly hit her dog.
12: I had never experienced a long shaker like that before. Oh, it was so scary.
9: As Simon's braced for aftershocks, she tried to put aside her fear. She had work to do. She's the West Hawaii director for Vibrant Hawaii, a community organization that's become a critical part of the island's disaster response network. People from the organization's different resilience hubs start messaging each other, trying to get a sense of the impacts of the quake.
12: You know, that's what we do at Vibrant. We respond. And so we were trying to kind of, in my shakiness, okay, what was my damage? What was my neighbor's damage?
9: By the next morning, Vibrant Hawaii had retooled a community needs assessment form that they developed during the recent Kona lows. It was released alongside the Hawaii County Civil Defense's official damage report form. Simons says that in the days since the quake, Vibrant Hawaii has received about 80 requests for assistance. She says one of the top needs was repairs to water tanks. Many farmers and residents in the area rely on rainfall catchment systems. Damages to those systems from the earthquake have left some without water access in their homes. Mark Takizawa has been farming coffee on a dozen acres in Honaunau since 1986. He lost one of his water tanks during the earthquake.
13: And it was a full tank. Yeah, that shaking was too much for it, and it literally just burst like a balloon, and all of the water was instantly gone, literally instant.
9: It was an old redwood tank, the kind they don't really make anymore. Takizawa says it's beyond salvaging.
13: It looks like popsicle sticks on the ground.
9: Civil Defense has received more than 400 damage reports since the earthquake. This week, county officers are sifting through to identify where the damage is most severe and conducting site visits.
14: We're trying to establish that there's sufficient damage in the community that this requires the assistance of the federal government.
9: That's Adam Weintraub with Civil Defense. In order to have a site visit this week, the agency must have received your damage report by Monday. But Weintraub says residents should still fill out a report in case federal assistance becomes available.
14: We still want to know if there's more need out there, because we'll feed this into the process. Right now, we're trying to clear the first hurdle in the race to say we have a justified need that's deserving of federal assistance. If we clear that hurdle, then we get to the next wave. This is not the last chance to apply it.
9: Savannah Harriman-Pote, HBR News.
1: Kauai County tripled its budget for homeless services for next fiscal year. Grants for houseless programs were set to receive $500,000 under the original proposed budget. they will now receive $1.5 million. This is because more than a dozen testifiers pushed the county to reorganize the budget to give more support for these programs in a meeting last month. Kupukai Kualii is one of the two council members who propose adding funding after the May meeting.
15: This is my last budget, and I feel like it's my best budget because I think we accomplished some big things. And I think we were able to do it because the community came out in force and made their wishes known. And I think that gave us the courage. So 1.5 million change made by this council is probably the biggest change I've ever been a part of in my 12 years.
1: Kauai County's total budget for the 26-27 fiscal year is just over $500 million. It passed through the county council and is awaiting approval from Mayor Derek Kawakami. The closure of the Strait of Hormuz has not only driven up oil prices worldwide, it also threatens one of Hawaii's biggest energy vulnerabilities, jet fuel. Hawaii imports nearly all of its jet fuel from South Korea, which is one of the world's key oil refineries. However, the closure is now cutting off the country's supply of crude oil, which it refines into jet fuel. Gene Lee is the presidential chair of the East-West Center, Honolulu.
16: What's happening in the Strait directly has an impact on us living on an island where we rely on planes to not only transport us inter-island, to take us to the continent, to take us beyond, and also to bring in critical and essential supplies. So as you point out, we have been relying on South Korean refiners to provide the bulk of our jet fuel. But I think this is a looming crisis that we need to pay attention to. And it's not just the luxury of travel. It is the everyday essentials that will be impacted.
1: According to the Hawaii State Energy Office, Hawaii imported 95% of its jet fuel from South Korea in 2025. New to the Alaska Air Group Board of Directors, Mike Sievert, vice chairman of T-Mobile, also director of Starbucks. He's also a licensed seaplane pilot. 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I'm Mike Machado at 1235.
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4: From NPR News, this is All Things Considered. I'm Elsa Chang in Culver City, California.
5: And I'm Scott Detrow in Washington. President Trump has long had a contentious relationship with the press, labeling it fake news, attacking reporters personally.
17: If you want to do that, then you're a stupid person, and you happen to be. I mean, I know you
18: Why would a stupid question like that be asked?
5: His attacks on reporters who are women, though, continue to make headlines. Here is an exchange from Wednesday with CNN's Caitlin Collins that started without her asking a question.
19: I see a young, beautiful woman, never smiles. I never see a smile off her face. I see her standing there with hatred in her eyes.
5: Senior political correspondent Tamara Keith covered Trump for years as an NPR White House correspondent and as a past president of the White House Correspondents Association and joins me now. Hey, Tam.
20: Hey.
5: Needless to say, not the first time Trump has attacked Collins. This is a pattern.
20: This is a pattern. He has gone after her personally and directly, repeatedly. But it's not just Caitlin Collins. It is so many reporters who cover the White House. Quite frequently, when someone asks a question that the president doesn't like, instead of pivoting or answering the question he wants to be asked, like most politicians do, he instead attacks, and those attacks can be very personal.
5: And they seem to be much more personal for women reporters, especially when he starts talking about their looks and their demeanor and other things.
20: Yes, he on Air Force One during a Q&A with reporters said, "Quiet piggy," to a reporter who was asking about the Epstein files.
21: Quiet piggy.
20: A reporter recently was asking him about, another female reporter was asking him about the White House ballroom and potential cost overruns. And he again insulted this reporter, insulted their intelligence.
21: I doubled the size of it, you dumb person.
20: He does go after men sometimes. He did recently call a male reporter from the New York Times, called his reporting treasonous.
21: You should write. I actually think it's sort of treasonous what you write, but...
20: But that is the exception, not the rule.
5: Going back to what happened this week, how did Caitlin Collins respond in the moment?
20: You know, she played it incredibly straight. He did say, you used to be a conservative from Alabama. She said, I'm still from Alabama. And she asked questions. In fact, when he sort of distracted himself and weaved and started attacking her initially, he was responding to a question about the $1.8 billion anti-weaponization fund that many congressional Republicans are really upset about. He attacks Collins, and then later she asks him again and presses him on that anti-weaponization fund. Then on her show last night, she didn't talk about herself. She didn't make it about herself, but she did have to play that interaction because it was news.
5: Mm-hmm. I want to ask you a question that I have gotten probably hundreds of times as a former White House correspondent as well, and I know you've gotten it a lot. What do you say when people say, why don't the other reporters stand up to Trump in these moments? When he attacks one of your peers personally, insults them personally, why isn't there more group pushback saying you can't talk to another person like that?
20: It's a pretty complicated answer. In part, it is the dynamics of the press corps today. In the past, the people in the room or on Air Force One with President Trump were entirely independent reporters who were picked by the White House Correspondents Association to be there. Now, the White House picks the vast majority of the people who are in the room, and they pack that room with people who are very favorable to the president. And when he's attacking a reporter, he's trying to avoid answering something that he doesn't want to answer. And so the best thing that we as a press corps could do is to just ask that same question. Keep following up. Don't let the president get away.
5: NPR's Tamara Keith, thank you so much.
20: You're welcome.
0: A new study suggests that the National Guard's presence has done little to reduce violent crime in Washington, D.C., despite the steep cost for taxpayers. President Trump deployed more than 2,000 troops to the city last year as part of a task force to reduce crime. Here to talk more about that is NPR's Kat Lonsdorf. Hi, Kat.
2: Hey, Elsa.
0: Okay, so tell us more about this study.
2: Yeah, so the study was done by the Niskanen Center. That's a nonpartisan think tank here in D.C. And basically, researchers there took publicly available crime and policing data for the city and adjusted it to specifically isolate the effect of the first 6 months of the Guard deployment here. Just a reminder, President Trump first deployed the Guard here back in August of last year as part of a task force specifically to fight crime and beautify the city.
0: Mm-hmm.
2: What researchers found was that the deployment itself had very little to no effect on violent crime in the city, which had already been trending down before Trump came back into office. The study did find that the presence of the Guard produced one notable improvement, about a 24% reduction in opportunistic crimes like theft or vehicle break-ins.
0: Huh.
2: I talked to Richard Hahn. He's one of the authors of the study, and here's how he put it.
22: You know, I think on balance, the National Guard's deployment is not a failure. You know, I think there's success in what they've done. But I guess the point that we try to make is, you know, compared to what?
2: Basically, he said you could get the same outcomes or possibly much better outcomes for much cheaper with simply more thoughtful policing.
0: Yeah. Can you just remind us what has been the actual cost of deploying the National Guard to D.C.?
2: Yeah, it costs about $600 a day per Guard member deployed here. That's according to an estimate released last year by the nonpartisan Congressional Budget Office. So if you multiply that by the 2,800 or so Guard members we have here right now, it costs a little more than $1.5 million a day.
0: A day.
2: Yes. I should say I reached out to the White House about this report. Spokesperson Abigail Jackson told me it should, quote, not be taken seriously, saying that the task force and the National Guard presence here have, quote, driven down crime, beautified the city, and improved quality of life for countless individuals without providing evidence of that.
0: Okay, can you just paint a picture for us? For people who are not in D.C. and who cannot see this on their own, give us a sense of what it has been like with the Guard all around. Like, what are they doing?
2: Yeah, Elsa. I mean, I see troops on the streets multiple times a day at this point. They're in my neighborhood. They're sometimes on my street. Many of them are armed. You know, the Guard have no arresting power. That's against the law, but they can detain people.
0: Mm-hmm.
2: They are largely carrying out what are called high visibility patrols to make their presence known. That's likely why we've seen this decrease in these opportunistic crimes like breaking into someone's car. are. But again, it's at a high cost to taxpayers.
0: Right. And this part, I mean, this report is coming out just weeks after federal officials announced a so-called summer surge of law enforcement in D.C. We've got the country's 250th birthday celebrations coming up, and we're expecting about, what, double the number of Guard troops this summer? That's right.
2: Yeah, that summer surge is going to bring the number of National Guard troops here to 5,000 in the coming days. That also means a doubling of the cost. So it'll be around $3 million a day to have them here this summer.
0: Wow.
2: And, you know, also zooming out a bit, I've been covering Trump's controversial deployments of the National Guard for months now. And something constitutional scholars have told me they're concerned about is the danger of normalizing uniformed troops on the streets in non-emergency situations. Mm-hmm. And it seems like that is happening here in D.C. You know, there's certainly a sentiment that people don't want the Guard here. There's signs all over the city telling them to go home and things like that. But generally, it's become so normal to see them that no one really reacts anymore.
0: That is NPR's Kat Lonsdorf. Thank you, Kat.
2: Thanks so much.

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2: I spent my honeymoon in a tent in the desert alone. 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

0: still to come on the show, a tribute to the writer behind Persepolis, the now legendary memoir that changed how much of the world saw the people of Iran. 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
0: This is The World. I'm Marco Werman. Marjane Satrapi is a literary giant. Her defining work, Persepolis, was a groundbreaking memoir of her childhood. It gave readers all over the world a vivid and unsettling picture of life under the Iranian regime, and it did so with literal pictures. She wrote it as a graphic novel. When Satrapi created Persepolis, she lived in France and didn't think anyone would publish it. So she told an audience at a Pen America event in 2012. But she said she needed to write it for herself.
7: It was very important to me to have just one other version of the story. You know, we had a government that really confiscated from us, you know, our identity, made of us, you know, just a population.
0: Her expectations were small.
7: I say to myself, yeah, maybe, you know, like 10, 9 people, I can make a Xerox and give it to them.
0: Persepolis not only ended up getting published, it then got translated into more than 20 languages and adapted for the screen as an animated film. Marjane Satrapi's death was announced this week. She was 56. We remember her today with Nahid Siamdous, a professor of Middle Eastern politics and culture at the University of Texas, Austin, who told us why Satrapi's seminal work was so powerful.
8: She tells the story through the eyes of a child, of a little girl, right? And with lots of humor and wit, a child that sort of comes of age in these years. And we can always relate to a little child seeing things. We don't take position, sort of political positions instantly. She also always had a real humanist eye. As much as she portrayed, you know, these strict Islamists, she kind of drew out the absurd